0: Remember the death of Saint Wenceslas, the patron saint of the Czech lands. So it seems fitting to revisit the story of his life and violent death, and how a 10th century prince became one of the most enduring symbols of Czech statehood. Rob Cameron and I explored his story earlier this year in our Blood in Bohemia series for Czechast, and here is a shortened version.
1: Wenceslas, devout and upright, having at last given his life for his zeal in faith and piety, was, from the whole people, regarded and proclaimed after his death as a holy martyr. And before many years had passed, indeed, even while his own brother, the author of his death, still held the throne, reports of miracles at Wenceslas' grave spread swiftly, reaching even into distant lands. Yet, it was the Czechs themselves who preserved his memory with the greatest devotion.
0: So that, Rob, was František Palacký, the historian, a famous historian. He had a great voice. What do you think?
2: Very, very, mellifluous and imposing voice. Absolutely. But I think, Vít, before we go any further, I think we should just clear up one thing, and it's a source of confusion to a lot of people, I think, outside of this country. Every schoolchild in Britain has heard the name Wenceslas from the Christmas carol Good King Wenceslas.
0: I'll stop you there.
2: Okay.
0: Can I play you something?
2: You can.
0: Again, very shortly. Good King.

0: So this was just a short excerpt, and I wanted to play it also, not just because you mentioned that, and we will get back to that, but of course, I mean, this series is called Blood in Bohemia, and we shouldn't lose track of the fact that this Wenceslas, this good man, was actually murdered.
1: He was, but it's also important to point out that this man that we know in Britain, at least schoolchildren know in the United Kingdom, as good King Wenceslas, he might have been good, but he wasn't a king.
0: No, he wasn't. He was a duke.
1: He was a duke.
0: Which is a lower rank, of course, yeah? And the kings came only later to Bohemia.
1: So there was, as far as I understand it, a King Wenceslas, but he wasn't very good. In fact, I think he was decidedly bad.
0: Well, there were actually four of them, I should be quite precise. Wenceslas the First, confusingly perhaps for some listeners, wasn't this Duke Wenceslas, the Saint Wenceslas, that we are talking about later. But especially bad was the last one, which was Wenceslas the Fourth. And he was a drunkard, obviously. He died, he drank himself to death near Prague, probably. But that was much later on in the 15th century.
1: Okay, yes. So let's just recap. So there were a number of Wenceslases. The good King Wenceslas of the Christmas Carol is probably our Wenceslas, the one we're talking about.
0: That's the mythical figure,
1: right?
0: Yeah, definitely.
1: But he was neither a king, nor was he Wenceslas the First, i.e. the first Wenceslas. He was the one before that, and he was a duke.
0: He was a duke, he was the leader, we would probably say, the head of the Przemyslitz family, which at that time wasn't the only family in Bohemia, and he was struggling hard to get them, probably not even to unite the country, but to kind of get power over all the other families and to get the country somehow together.
1: Mm-hmm. And how much do we know about this period, though, Vita? I mean, this is Bohemia in the early 900s. What do we know? Did the snow lay round about? Was it deep and crisp and even?
0: It probably was, but it certainly wasn't an idyllic place, as people would imagine, kind of romanticize it. It was a country that was covered with forests, mostly. There were a lot of wild animals. The population density was low.
1: So there was a lot of gathering of winter fuel.
0: There must have been. to your hovel, probably. I mean, to survive the winter, not to kind of enjoy the Christmas Eve or Christmas Day. It was still basically not, as I mentioned, not very densely populated country. The population would be like one-tenth, perhaps, of what it is today, maybe even less. But the estimates are very inaccurate. And to

0: Yet, what I wanted to mention, there was definitely, again, a lot of blood around because there were wolves. The agriculture was still primitive. People had to fight off the wild animals. There were bears, probably, in the dense forests that kind of surrounded central Bohemia and everything. And there was some trade going on, but we don't know much about it.
1: I mean, so it sounds like a pretty sort of primitive and brutal and bloody place. But can I just read you something? Because
0: yes,
1: there is one thing that I do know about Bohemia in around about that time, and that comes from an amazing book that I read recently. It's called Goodbye Eastern Europe. It's by a Polish historian called Jakub Michanowski. I think he's possibly based in the United States now. But there was one paragraph in it which really I found absolutely astounding. Can I just read it? Just two, three sentences.
0: Go ahead, please do.
1: So he says in his early chapter, which is entitled Pagans and Christians, he says, two competing trade routes, both dealing in human cargo, seem to have functioned at the same time. One led south from Novgorod in northern Russia towards the Caspian and Black Seas. The other went overland from the Baltic to the great slave market of Prague. There was a great slave market in Prague?
0: It's good that you mentioned that and that you quoted it, because I actually spoke to a real historian, not an amateur like us, well, very interested in history. And that is Eva Doležalová from the Institute of History of Czech Academy of Sciences. And she actually mentioned exactly this aspect when I asked her what Czechia was like, or rather Bohemia, I think, at that time was like in the 10th century. And this is what she says.
2: Our knowledge of Bohemia in the 10th century is based on a very small number of preserved written sources and some archaeological finds. On the other hand, there is a very long historical tradition full of myths that have evolved over the last 10 centuries. However, these stories can differ greatly from reality. Bohemia was not a single principality. There were several families, I could say also tribes, competing for power. The most powerful dynasty, the Przemyslids, gradually took control over central Bohemia and sought to expand in all directions. However, Moravia and Bohemia certainly did not form a single entity during the 10th century. It started in the half of the 11th century. The Przemyslids adopted Christianity at the end of the 9th century and started building their principality as Christian states. For them, getting baptized was basically a ticket into the club or more developed countries such as Bavaria or Frankish Empire. They wanted these states to see them as equal partners. Just they didn't want to be under their control. So this caused a lot of tension, which kept growing over the next two centuries. And then to Czech or Bohemian economy, the economy was based on the trade routes between the West and the East, basically based on the commodities such as agricultural products and slaves, who were still being sold in Prague at the end of the 10th century.
3: So, if I understand correctly, adopting Christianity was more of a political, probably, gesture or more of a political measure, rather than that it would kind of spring from deep persuasion and beliefs.
2: Yes, definitely. It was certainly a kind of political act, which did every dynastical family in the Central Europe during the 10th or 11th century at latest.
1: Did you learn about the slaves in school, Veed?
0: No, we didn't, I have to say. I think I learned about that only at the college, much later. And it was in connection with English language, actually, because we learned, you know, that the word Slav actually comes from slave.
1: Of course.
0: And I think I learned about that really after the revolution, as we say. I don't know whether it was, I don't think that the communists, you know, would be against discussing this fact, but it definitely wasn't something that me as a schoolboy was growing up with a kind of general knowledge of existence of such a thing.
1: And do we know whether Czech kids today learn this in history lessons in school, or it's been a long time for you, so perhaps you don't?
0: Well, I have my own kids who are now growing up, or grown up in one case, and a teenager, but I don't recall, you know, that they would ask me a question about that. It's not that it would be, it's just not discussed, really.
1: It's not taboo, but
0: it's not kind of pointed out. It's not stressed as something important, even though from our perspective, and especially, I would even think, you know, that the context of the culture wars, you know, and the discussion of imperialism, perhaps, you know, that it may become a topic, you know, more of a topic than it has been so far.
1: Right. Well, we don't want to get sidetracked. I just thought that was a fascinating aspect of life here at that time, a thousand years ago.
0: And Prague is a slave trade really city.
1: Not just one of many, but one of the main ones, you know, that everybody came in the way they come for the Christmas markets today. 1,100 years ago, they came for the slaves.
0: So staying on the subject, which is Saint Wenceslav. So Wenceslav lived in this society, probably was owner of some form of slaves or indentured servants, at least, you know, himself, definitely, because he was a powerful man.
1: And at that time, Christianity, for noble families such as his, was a form of upward mobility to kind of keep up with the Joneses, keep track with the noble families in Germany and France and so on.
0: Maybe even a touch of snobbery. You know, we are also Christians, you know.
1: Absolutely.
0: Okay, we may still have our pagan kind of rites and everything, but we are Christians. Anyway, back to Wenceslas. I, again, couldn't help asking Eva Doležalová, historian, what do we really know about? Because I kind of alluded, maybe he had slaves or something. So I was wondering, I mean, what do we know? What sort of man he was, what he looked like, you know, etc. And again, here is Eva Doležalová.
2: There is no accurate physical description of the Duke Wenceslas, nor of his reign. However, Wenceslas was certainly not a holy man, a monk on the throne. Such a figure would not have lasted long and would be been quickly removed by his relatives or opponents. Wenceslas was young. He was approximately 17 when he started his reign. And it was a young man who attempted to unify the country, build strongholds and assert himself against a powerful neighbor. At that time, the neighbor was Henry I the Fowler, king of the Franks. Henry took unexpected military action against the new prince, Duke, and his claims in 929. Although Wenceslas was defeated, he continued to be respected as a ruler. The country had to pay a peace tax, tributum pacis, but it was not subordinate to the Frankish Empire. It is not certain whether this aroused resistance among some Czechs at that time. Later, however, sentiment against the alliance with the Frankish Empire grew stronger. And Duke Wenceslas also strengthened Christianity. And according to some reports, some records, even sought to establish a bishopric in Prague. However, it was his nephew Boleslav II who succeeded in this endeavor.
0: So, we don't know what he looked like. Yeah, we know that he definitely had ambitions because, as Eva mentioned, he was trying to bring in bishopric to Prague, which he didn't manage to do. But I was also curious about, believe it or not, about sexuality a little bit, because we obviously, I mean, the family line, you know, went on and everything from his brother. But what we know in this respect about Wenceslas himself?
2: There are some indirect records in hagiographic texts in the legends saying that Wenceslas was married and has some children, but we don't know the names, we don't know the numbers, so these are only some very, very small pieces of information.
1: So obviously the hagiography is of this saintly, humble figure, But from what Eva was saying there, that's unlikely to be an accurate portrayal of who Wenceslas as a young man was.
0: If he was as ambitious, I mean, as all the legends, you know, show, he must have had, I would say, normal kind of carnal desires, and he was taking part, you know, in feasts and everything. So, of course, we can only speculate, but he was a man of, you know, flesh and blood, definitely.
1: But you said earlier that we don't know what he looked like even, so there are no contemporary images from religious books, and we have no
0: all
1: idea.
0: The images are from later on, and I would I don't say that I would warn, but I would like to point out that the best known image that we have, the equestrian statue of Václav on the Wenceslas Square here in Prague, not far from Czech Radio actually, by Misselbeck from early 20th century, is just you know, idealized version.
1: Absolutely.
0: Yeah, there are no pictures. And I was also, you know, wondering what sort of family did he live in? Because we should mention that even though perhaps the religiosity of the Przemyslids at that time was a thing of political decision, there was definitely a kind of power struggle within the family. Saint Wenceslas's mother, Drahomíra, had his grandmother, Ludmila, who was very, very pious, murdered, believe it or not.
1: That's not very nice.
0: Back to reality, you know.
1: How did that come about?
0: It was probably about a power struggle, and it is argued, but again, I mean, we are in a very kind of dark places when
1: a
0: it comes to
1: a very murky period for historians. Period,
0: that Ludmila, the grandmother, was trying to get allies from one part of Germany, and Drahomíra maybe from another part of Germany. What is now Germany? Because Germany, of course, wasn't unified at that time. So there was definitely a power struggle. Nevertheless, I mean, just imagine. I mean, he grew up, Wenceslas, in a family where, you know, mummy kills granny, you know, and that's again, Eva Doležalová.
2: So two murders in two generations of a ruling family or dynasty, it's a little bit much even for early Middle Ages. But it was not entirely unusual. During the 10th and 11th centuries, the rules of successions, norms and laws were just being established. Blood revenge also played a significant role. In the early Middle Ages, when a ruler was killed, his family and the closest people were usually expelled or murdered. It was not easy to depose a ruler who was a person to whom allegiance and fidelity were promised. However, conflicts over power among relatives that led to a murder were not uncommon throughout medieval Europe. Such were the case of Edward the Martyr in England, King of England, or Eric, King of Sweden, or Saint Knut, King of Denmark. So these are some cases.
1: Right, so this is obviously a pretty bloody time, a period when blood feuds, or murders, if you like, are happening across medieval Europe. And so now let's get to the murder, which we believe...
0: What really happened, yeah, to Wenceslas.
1: Exactly, yeah. What really happened to him. And we believe, or rather, the clearest culprit is his brother, Boleslav.
0: You say Boleslav? Why not Boleslas?
1: I don't know.
0: When we say Wenceslas, and he's Václav in Czech, and we say... I thought that when we say in English Boleslav, we should say Boleslas. But maybe, I don't know.
1: It's a good point. I don't know. Wenceslaus sounds a little too medieval for me. Certainly the Christmas Carol, I think, is good King Wenceslas. When it comes to his brother, who is obviously completely unknown to British or other school children, I think we would say Boleslav. But, I mean...
0: He wasn't prominent enough, yeah? Probably.
1: I think he wasn't prominent enough to get an aus.
0: That's a very interesting and, I think, good point. Anyway, he was the younger brother... And there was competition, not just between generations, obviously, but within one generation.
1: Do we know what he felt about his mother? Drahomíra is also Boleslav's mother, right?
0: Yes, she is. She's the mother of both, yeah. Yeah.
1: Do we know whether Boleslav is cheesed off that his mother has killed his granny?
0: Probably not, because what we know is that... And this is from, again, the legends, but also from the first chronicler that we have, Cosmas, that Boleslav, I will say, invited Wenceslas to his castle, Stará Boleslav today, which is close to Prague, not to confuse it with Mladá Boleslav, where mm-hmm. Škoda cars are made.
1: Where the cars are made.
0: Where the cars are made, which is further outside of Prague. So he invites him, and there's a big feast in September, and it ends in a bloodshed.
1: Is the castle still there?
0: The castle is still there, but of course rebuilt many times. There are masses held, you know, on the Saint Wenceslas Day on the 29th of September.
1: I've been to one.
0: Where well, you? More on was that. It the one when the Pope?
1: It
0: was there?
1: Indeed. It was Pope Benedict, wasn't it?
0: What was it like?
1: It was very cold because it was very early in the morning that we had to be there. I think we had to leave Prague at 5 a.m. and drive. Mm-hmm. And then stand in a field, waiting for the sun to come up and for the Pope to bless us with his presence.
0: And this was on the Saint Wenceslas Day.
1: It
0: right?
1: was indeed. It 29th was indeed.
0: Of September. Which year was it? Just curious.
1: 28th of September, 20th. I think.
0: 28th of September.
1: Yeah. There we go. A Brit correcting a check on the date of the national day. That's amusing. But yeah, the 28th of September.
0: 28th of September.
1: Yeah, Saint Wenceslas Day, I think, which is a Czech holiday. And so you're saying that it was here in this castle in Stará Boleslav that someone, maybe his brother, we don't know, murdered Wenceslas.
0: And this is what historian Eva Doležalová says about it.
2: We know for certain only that Wenceslas was murdered. So the circumstances and exact reasons remain unclear. Legends say that Wenceslas arrived at his brother's court to celebrate the feast of Saint Cosmas and Damian, and the next day he was attacked on his way to church. He was killed with a sword at the church door, and this is all. Most texts consider Wenceslas' brother, Duke Boleslav, to be the murderer. However, this may not be true. Perhaps there was just an argument between the brothers and Duke Boleslav's retinue intervene in the dispute. The conflict between the brothers did not necessarily have to be highly political. It could have been a normal human conflict between relatives, which escalated the day after the celebration, after the banquet in the evening, in the day before. The only report that was written shortly after the bloody events has been preserved in Vidukin's chronicler, which states that Duke Boleslav, who killed his brother, rules in Bohemia. And that is all.
0: Yeah, so this is what happened, probably happened. I mean, what we know about what happened on the 28th, Rob, 28th of September. We're not quite sure about the year, but it was the 28th of September. I don't know. My mind slips. My memory slips.
1: We think it happened in Stará Boleslav, which is outside Prague.
0: That's true. And let me tell you something. I lived near Stará Boleslav,
1: really?
0: Believe it or not, for a few years. I lived actually in Zelenec. It's a small village, but our Středisková obec or Pověřená obec, which is like the place where you go for your tax forms, where you have your passport issued, was in Stará Boleslav, and this is just on the side. It was quite annoying because today Stará Boleslav is connected with Brandýs nad Labem. So the full name of the town is Brandýs nad Labem - Stará Boleslav. And if you have to fill that out into all the forms, it can be quite annoying, I have to say.
1: I imagine it doesn't always fit.
0: No, it doesn't. But I don't live there anymore. But I'll used to go to Stará Boleslav not to remember Saint Wenceslas, but to submit my tax forms and stuff like that.
1: And what's it like now as a town?
0: It's a small town, very close to Prague, kind of bedroom community, I would say, for central Prague. But it's nice. It's a small town on the outskirts of Prague.
1: Right. So not much going on. Certainly no murders of
0: not that I know of.
1: Regal families. No.
0: But again, back to the 10th century. Pretty soon, obviously, the news about the death, if we don't want to call it murder or fratricide, actually, of Saint Wenceslas, started to spread, and the legend started developing.
1: So we know where he was murdered, in Stará Boleslav, and we know how he was murdered, with a sword, presumably, I don't know, stabbed or maybe even beheaded. We don't know that exactly.
0: There was definitely blood flowing.
1: There was definitely blood flowing in Bohemia, but we obviously not sure who was holding that sword and who actually dealt the deathly blows.
0: That's a very good point, Rob, because we don't know who actually held the sword, but we definitely know who benefited, and that was the younger brother, Boleslav. So even if he wasn't the real culprit, he was seen, you know, as the most probable guy who was behind it.
1: Qui bono, in other words.
0: Exactly, yeah. Anyway, pretty soon, I would say even the cult of Saint Wenceslas started growing.
2: Shortly after his death, Wenceslas became a saint and protector of the Przemyslid dynasty, Przemyslid family. From around the 11th century, Saint Wenceslas became the patron saint of the country, a man who holds eternal rule over the Czech lands in his hands, an eternal duke who only temporarily lends his rule to the kings or politicians. Leading now. Since the Middle Ages, statues of Saint Wenceslas as a prince have been erected not only in town squares, but also on the borders of the country as a clear symbol of the Czech state. Such a Wenceslas was understandable and acceptable to all inhabitants the Czech lands. It is not only for the Czechs, but also for Germans and Poles who had already settled in Bohemia and Moravia in the Middle Ages. It was thanks to them, especially to Germans, that the cult of the saint spread to other continents. Saint Wenceslas was also adopted by all other ruling dynasties in the Czech lands, and even the Nazis used him for their propaganda.
3: Right, and I mean, just to make sure that I've got it right, already when we talk about later Middle Ages, I know that the term colonization is not very accurate. Nevertheless, there were a lot of Germans already settling in, especially the border areas. I'm speaking to you from Žďár nad Sázavou near Jihlava, you know, where there was a German-speaking island right until the end of the World War. So when we talk about the times, let's say 11th, 12th centuries, the cult of Saint Wenceslas was already functioning in there, yeah?
2: Yeah, definitely. And adopted by Germans, it started a little bit later, probably starting from the 13th century, when the so-called colonization started, and the Germans came into Czech lands due to building new towns. Just this great era of both Przemysl the first and Przemysl the second.
3: So that was the story of the life and death of Saint Wenceslas, as Rob Cameron and I, Vít Pohanka, explored it in Blood in Bohemia. You've been listening to a shortened version. If you would like to hear the full episode, you can find it in the Czechcast Blood in Bohemia special series archive, wherever you get your podcasts. And of course, you will find more information and stories about Czechia at radio.cz. I'm Vít Pohanka, and thank you for being with us.
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1: Hello and welcome to Czechia in 30 minutes. I'm Vít Pohanka and today is the 28th of September when Czechs celebrate Czech Statehood Day and remember the death of Saint Wenceslas, the patron saint of the Czech lands. So it seems fitting to revisit the story of his life and violent death and how a 10th century prince became one of the most enduring symbols of Czech statehood. Rob Cameron and I explored his story earlier this year in our Blood in Bohemia series for Czechast, and here is a shortened version.
2: Wenceslas, devout and upright, having at last given his life for his zeal in faith

0: historian. He had a great voice. What do you think?
1: Very, very,
0: Very nice voice,
1: very
0: right?
1: mellifluous and imposing voice. Absolutely. But I think, Vit, before we go any further, I think we should just clear up one thing, and it's a source of confusion to a lot of people, I think, outside of this country. Every schoolchild in Britain has heard the name Wenceslas from the Christmas carol Good King Wenceslas.
0: I'll stop you there.
1: Okay,
0: Can I
1: stop
0: play
1: me.
0: you something
1: You can.
0: Again, very shortly.
2: Good King.

0: So this was just a short excerpt, and I wanted to play it also, not just because you mentioned that, and we will get back to that, but of course, I mean, this series is called Blood in Bohemia, and we shouldn't lose track of the fact that this Wenceslas, this good man, was actually murdered.
1: He was, but it's also important to point out that this man that we know in Britain, at least school children know, in the United Kingdom, as good King Wenceslas, he might have been good, but he wasn't a king.
0: No, he wasn't. He was a duke.
1: He was a duke.
0: Which is a lower rank, of course, yeah? And the kings came only later to Bohemia.
1: So there was, as far as I understand it, a King Wenceslas, but he wasn't very good. In fact, I think he was decidedly bad.
0: Well, there were actually four of them, I should be quite precise. Wenceslas the First, confusingly perhaps for some listeners, wasn't this Duke Wenceslas, the Saint Wenceslas, that we are talking about later. But especially bad was the last one, which was Wenceslas the Fourth. And he was a drunkard, obviously. He died, he drank himself to death near Prague, probably. But that was much later on in the 15th century.
1: Okay, yes. So let's just recap. So there were a number of Wenceslases. The good King Wenceslas of the Christmas Carol is probably our Wenceslas, the one we're talking about.
0: That's the mythical figure.
1: Right.
0: Yeah, definitely.
1: But he was neither a king, nor was he Wenceslas the First, i.e. the first Wenceslas. He was the one before that, and he was a duke.
0: He was a duke. He was the leader, we would probably say, the head of the Przemyslitz family, which at that time wasn't the only family in Bohemia, and he was struggling hard to get them, probably not even to unite the country, but to kind of get power over all the other families and to get the country somehow together.
1: Mm-hmm. And how much do we know about this period, though, Vít? I mean, this is Bohemia in the early 900s. What do we know? Did the snow lay roundabout? Was it deep and crisp and even?
0: It probably was, but it certainly wasn't an idyllic place, as people would imagine, kind of romanticize it. It was a country that was covered with forests, mostly. There were a lot of wild animals. The population density was low.
1: So there was a lot of gathering of winter fuel.
0: There must have been. But to your hovel, probably. I mean, to survive the winter, not to kind of enjoy the Christmas Eve or Christmas Day. It was still basically not, as I mentioned, not very densely populated country. The population would be like one-tenth, perhaps, of what it is today, maybe even less. But the estimates are very inaccurate. And to get what I wanted to mention, there was definitely, again, a lot of blood around because there were wolves. The agriculture was still primitive. People had to fight off the wild animals. There were bears, probably, in the dense forests that kind of surrounded central Bohemia and everything. And there was some trade going on, but we don't know much about it.
1: Mm. I mean, so it sounds like a pretty sort of primitive and brutal and bloody place. But can I just read you something? Because
0: yes,
1: there is one thing that I do know about Bohemia in around about that time, and that comes from an amazing book that I read recently. It's called Goodbye Eastern Europe. It's by a Polish historian called Jakub Michanowski. I think he's possibly based in the United States now. But there was one paragraph in it which really I found absolutely astounding. Can I just read it? Just two, three
0: Go
1: sentences.
0: Go ahead, please do.
1: So he says in his early chapter, which is entitled Pagans and Christians, he says, two competing trade routes, both dealing in human cargo, seem to have functioned at the same time. One led south from Novgorod in northern Russia towards the Caspian and Black Seas. The other went overland from the Baltic

0: to the great slave market of Prague. There was a great slave market in Prague?
1: It's good that you mentioned that and that you quoted it, because I actually spoke to a real historian, not an amateur like us, well, very interested in history. And that is Eva Doležalová from the Institute of History of Czech Academy of Sciences. And she actually mentioned exactly this aspect when I asked her what Czechia was like, or rather Bohemia, I think, at that time was like in the 10th century. And this is what she says.
2: Our knowledge of Bohemia in the 10th century is based on a very small number of preserved written sources and some archaeological finds. On the other hand, there is a very long historical tradition full of myths that have evolved over the last 10 centuries. However, these stories can differ greatly from reality. Bohemia was not a single principality. There were several families, I could say also tribes, competing for power. The most powerful dynasty, the Przemyslids, gradually took control over central Bohemia and sought to expand in all directions. However, Moravia and Bohemia certainly did not form a single entity during the 10th century. It started in the half of the 11th century. The Przemyslids adopted Christianity at the end of the 9th century and started building their principality as Christian states. For them, getting baptized was basically a ticket into the club or more developed countries such as Bavaria or Frankish Empire. They wanted these states to see them as equal partners. Just they didn't want to be under their control. So this caused a lot of tension, which kept growing over the next two centuries. And then to Czech or Bohemian economy, the economy was based on the trade routes between the West and the East, basically based on the commodities such as agriculture products and slaves, who were still being sold in Prague at the end of the 10th century.
3: So, if I understand correctly, adopting Christianity was more of a political, probably, gesture or more of a political measure, rather than that it would kind of spring from deep persuasion and beliefs.
2: Yes, definitely. It was certainly a kind of political act, which did every dynastical family in the Central Europe during the 10th or 11th century at latest.
0: Did you learn about the slaves in school, Vid?
1: No, we didn't, I have to say. I think I learned about that only at the college, much later. And it was in connection with English language, actually, because we learned, you know, that the word Slav actually comes from slave.
0: Of course.
1: And I think I learned about that really after the revolution, as we say. I don't know whether it was, I don't think that the communists, you know, would be against discussing this fact. But it definitely wasn't something that me as a schoolboy was growing up with a kind of general knowledge of existence of such a thing.
0: And do we know whether Czech kids today learn this in history lessons in school? Or it's been a long time for you, so perhaps you don't.
1: Well, I have my own kids who are now growing up, or grown up in one case, and a teenager, but I don't recall, you know, that they would ask me a question about that, but it's not that it would be, it's just not discussed really.
0: It's not taboo but
1: it's not kind of pointed out, it's not stressed as something important, even though from other perspective, and especially I would even think, you know, that the context of the culture wars, you know, and the discussion of imperialism, perhaps, you know, that it may become a topic, you know, more of a topic than it has been so far.
0: Right. Well, we don't want to get sidetracked. I just thought that was a fascinating aspect of life here at that time, a thousand
1: and
0: years
1: Prague
0: ago.
1: And Prague is a slave trade really city.
0: Yes,
1: market.
0: Not just one of many, but one of the main ones. You know, that everybody came in the way they come for the Christmas markets today. 1,100 years ago, they came for the slaves.
1: So, staying on the subject, which is Saint Wenceslav. So, Wenceslav lived in this society, probably was owner of some form of slaves or indentured servants, at least, you know, himself, definitely, because he was a powerful man.
0: And at that time, Christianity, for noble families such as his, was a form of upward mobility to kind of keep up with the Joneses, keep track with the noble
1: exactly.
0: families in Germany and France and so on.
1: Maybe even a touch of snobbery. Yeah. You know, we are also Christians, you know.
0: Absolutely.
1: Okay, we may still have our pagan kind of rites and everything, but we are Christians. Anyway, back to Wenceslas. I, again, couldn't help asking Eva Doležalová, historian, what do we really know about? Because I kind of alluded, maybe he had slaves or something. So I was wondering, I mean, what do we know? What sort of man he was, what he looked like, you know, etc. And again, here is Eva Doležalová.
2: There is no accurate physical description of the Duke Wenceslas, nor of his reign. However, Wenceslas was certainly not a holy man, a monk on the throne. Such a figure would not have lasted long and would be been quickly removed by his relatives or opponents. Wenceslas was young. He was approximately 17 when he started his reign. And it was a young man who attempted to unify the country, build strongholds and assert himself against a powerful neighbor. At that time, the neighbor was Henry I Fowler, king of the Franks. Henry took unexpected military action against the new prince, Duke, and his claims in 929. Although Wenceslas was defeated, he continued to be respected as a ruler. The country had to pay a peace tax, tributum pacis, but it was not subordinate to the Frankish Empire. It is not certain whether this aroused resistance among some Czechs at that time. Later, however, sentiment against the alliance with the Frankish Empire grew stronger. And Duke Wenceslas also strengthened Christianity, and according to some reports, some records, even sought to establish a bishopric in Prague. However, it was his nephew Boleslav II who succeeded in this endeavor.
1: So, we don't know what he looked like. Yeah, we know that he definitely had ambitions because, as Eva mentioned, he was trying to bring in bishopric to Prague, which he didn't manage to do. But I was also curious about, believe it or not, about sexuality a little bit, because we obviously, I mean, the family line, you know, went on and everything from his brother. But what we know in this respect about Wenceslas himself?
2: There are some indirect records in hagiographic texts in the legends saying that Wenceslas was married and has some children, but we don't know the names, we don't know the numbers. So these are only some very, very small pieces of information.
0: So obviously the hagiography is of this saintly, humble figure. But from what Eva was saying there, that's unlikely to be an accurate portrayal of who Wenceslas as a young man was.
1: If he was as ambitious, I mean, as all the legends, you know, show, he must have had, I would say, normal kind of carnal desires. And he was taking part, you know, in feasts and everything. So, of course, we can only speculate, but he was a man of, you know, flesh and blood, definitely.
0: But you said earlier that we don't know what he looked like even. So there are no contemporary images from religious books and we have no
1: idea?
0: No,
1: all the images are from later on. And I would, I don't say that I would warn, but I would like to point out that the best known image that we have, the equestrian statue of Václav on the Wenceslas Square here in Prague, not far from Czech Radio, actually, by Misselbeck from early 20th century, is just a, you know, idealized version.
0: Absolutely.
1: Yeah, there are no pictures. And I was also, you know, wondering what sort of family did he live in? Because we should mention that even though perhaps the religiosity of the Przemyslids at that time was a thing of political decision, there was definitely a kind of power struggle within the family. Saint Wenceslas's mother, Drahomíra, had his grandmother, Ludmila, who was very, very pious, murdered, believe it or not.
0: That's not very nice.
1: Back to reality, you know.
0: How did that come about?
1: It was probably about a power struggle, and it is argued, but again, I mean, we are in a very kind of dark places.
0: A very murky period for historians.
1: That Ludmila, the grandmother, was trying to get allies from one part of Germany, and Drahomira maybe from another part of Germany. What is now Germany? Because Germany, of course, wasn't unified at that time. So there was definitely a power struggle. Nevertheless, I mean, just imagine. I mean, he grew up, Wenceslas, in a family where, you know, mummy kills granny, you know, and that's again, Eva Doležalová.
2: So two murders in two generations of a ruling family or dynasty, it's a little bit much even for early Middle Ages. But it was not entirely unusual. During the 10th and 11th centuries, the rules of successions, norms and laws were just being established. Blood revenge also played a significant role. In the early Middle Ages, when a ruler was killed, his family and the closest people were usually expelled or murdered. It was not easy to depose a ruler who was a person to whom allegiance and fidelity were promised. However, conflicts over power among relatives that led to a murder were not uncommon throughout medieval Europe. Such were the case of Edward the Martyr in England, King of England, or Eric, King of Sweden, or St. Knut, King of Denmark. So these are some cases.
0: Right, so this is a, you know, obviously a pretty bloody time, a period when blood feuds, or murders, if you like, are happening across medieval Europe. And so now let's get to the murder, which we believe...
1: What really happened, yeah, to Wenceslas.
0: Exactly, yeah. What really happened to him. And we believe, or rather, the clearest culprit is his brother, Boleslav.
1: You say Boleslav? Why not Boleslas?
0: I don't know.
1: When we say Wenceslas, and he's Václav in Czech, and we say... I thought that when we say in English Boleslav, we should say Boleslas. But maybe, I don't know.
0: It's a good point. I don't know. Wenceslaus sounds a little too medieval for me. Certainly the Christmas Carol, I think, is good King Wenceslas. When it comes to his brother, who is obviously completely unknown to British or other school children, I think we would say Boleslav. But, I mean...
1: He wasn't prominent enough, yeah? Probably.
0: I think he wasn't prominent enough to get an aus.
1: That's a very interesting and, I think, good point. Anyway, he was the younger brother. And there was competition, not just between generations, obviously, but within one generation.
0: Do we know what he felt about his mother? Drahomira is also Boleslav's mother, right?
1: She's the mother of both, yeah.
0: And do we know whether Boleslav is cheesed off that his mother has killed his granny?
1: Probably not, because what we know is that... And this is from, again, the legends, but also from the first chronicler that we have, Cosmas, that Boleslav, I will say, invited Wenceslas to his castle, Stará Boleslav, today, which is close to Prague, not to confuse it with Mladá Boleslav, where the Škoda cars are made. Where the cars are made, which is further outside of Prague. So he invites him, and there's a big feast in September. And it ends in a bloodshed.
0: Is the castle still there?
1: The castle is still there, but of course rebuilt many times. There are masses held, you know, on the Saint Wenceslas Day on the 29th of September.
0: I've been to one.
1: Was it the one when the Pope?
0: Indeed. It was Pope Benedict, wasn't it?
1: Was it like?
0: It was very cold because it was very early in the morning that we had to be there. I think we had to leave Prague at 5 a.m. and drive, and then stand in a field waiting for the sun to come up and for the Pope to bless us with his presence.
1: And this was on the Saint Wenceslas Day.
0: It was indeed.
1: Of September. Which year was it? Just curious.
0: 28th of September, I think.
1: 28th of September.
0: Yeah. There we go. A Brit correcting a Czech on the date of the national day. That's amusing. But yeah, the 28th of September.
1: 28th of September.
0: St. Wenceslas Day, I think, which is a Czech holiday. And so you're saying that it was here in this castle in Stará Boleslav that someone, maybe his brother, we don't know, murdered Wenceslas.
3: And this is what historian Eva Doležalová says about it.
2: We know for certain only that Wenceslas was murdered. So the circumstances and exact reasons remain unclear. Legends say that Wenceslas arrived at his brother's court to celebrate the feast of Saint Cosmas and Damian, and the next day he was attacked on his way to church. He was killed with a sword at the church door, and this is all. Most texts consider Wenceslas' brother, Duke Boleslav, to be the murderer. However, this may not be true. Perhaps there was just an argument between the brothers and Duke Boleslav's retinue intervene in the dispute. The conflict between the brothers did not necessarily have to be highly political. It could have been a normal human conflict between relatives, which escalated the day after the celebration, after the banquet in the evening, in the day before. The only report that was written shortly after the bloody events has been preserved in Vidukin's chronicler, which states that Duke Boleslav, who killed his brother, rules in Bohemia. And that is all.
1: Yeah, so this is what happened, probably happened. I mean, what we know about what happened on the 28th, Rob, 28th of September. We're not quite sure about the year, but it was the 28th of September. I don't know. My mind slips. My memory slips.
0: We think it happened in Stará Boleslav, which is outside
1: Prague. That's true. And let me tell you something. I lived near Stará Boleslav,
0: really?
1: Believe it or not, for a few years. I lived actually in Zelenec. It's a small village, but our středisková obec, or pověřená obec, which is like the place where you go for your tax forms, where you have your passport issued, was in Stará Boleslav, and this is just on the side. It was quite annoying because today Stará Boleslav is connected with Brandýs nad Labem. So the full name of the town is Brandýs nad Labem - Stará Boleslav. And if you have to fill that out into all the forms, it can be quite annoying, I have to say.
0: I imagine it doesn't always fit.
1: No, it doesn't. But I don't live there anymore. But I'll used to go to Stará Boleslav not to remember St. Wenceslas, but to submit my tax forms and stuff like that.
0: And what's it like now as a town?
1: Small town, very close to Prague, bedroom community, I would say, for central Prague. But it's nice. Yeah, it's a small town on the outskirts of Prague.
0: Right. So not much going on. Certainly no murders of
1: not that I know of.
0: Regal families, no.
1: But again, back to the 10th century. Pretty soon, obviously, the news about the death, if we don't want to call it murder or fratricide, actually, of St. Wenceslas, started to spread, and the legend started developing.
0: So we know where he was murdered in Stará Boleslav, and we know how he was murdered with a sword, presumably, I don't know, stabbed or maybe even beheaded. We don't know that
1: exactly.
0: There was
1: definitely blood flowing.
0: There was definitely blood flowing in Bohemia, but we're obviously not sure who was holding that sword and who actually dealt the deathly blows.
1: That's a very good point, Rob, because we don't know who actually held the sword, but we definitely know who benefited, and that was the younger brother, Boleslav. So even if he wasn't the real culprit, he was seen, you know, as the most probable guy who was behind it.
0: Qui bono, in other words.
1: Exactly, yeah. Anyway, pretty soon, I would say even the cult of St. Wenceslas started growing.
2: Shortly after his death, Wenceslas became a saint and protector of the Přemyslid dynasty, Přemyslid family. From around the 11th century, St. Wenceslas became the patron saint of the country, a man who holds eternal rule over the Czech lands in his hands, an eternal duke who only temporarily lends his rule to the kings or politicians. Leading now. Since the Middle Ages, statues of St. Wenceslas as a prince have been erected not only in town squares, but also on the borders of the country as a clear symbol of the Czech state. Such events as last was understandable and acceptable to all inhabitants the Czech lands. It is not only for the Czechs, but also for Germans and Poles who had already settled in Bohemia and Moravia in the Middle Ages. It was thanks to them, especially to Germans, that the cult of the saints spread to other continents. Saint Wenceslas was also adopted by all other ruling dynasties in the Czech lands, and even the Nazis used him for their propaganda.
3: Right, and I mean, just to make sure that I've got it right, already when we talk about later Middle Ages, I know that the term colonization is not very accurate. Nevertheless, there were a lot of Germans already settling in, especially the border areas. I'm speaking to you from Žďár nad Sázavou near Jihlava, you know, where there was a German-speaking island right until the end of the World War. So when we talk about the times, let's say 11th, 12th centuries, the cult of Saint Wenceslas was already still functioning in there, yeah?
2: Yeah, definitely. And adopted by Germans, it started a little bit later, probably starting from the 13th century when the so-called colonization started, and the Germans came into Czech lands due to building new towns, just this great era of both Przemysls, Przemysl the first and Przemysl the second.
3: So that was the story of the life and death of Saint Wenceslas, as Rob Cameron and I, Vít Bohanka, explored it in Blood in Bohemia. You've been listening to a shortened version. If you would like to hear the full episode, you can find it in the Czechcast Blood in Bohemia special series archive, wherever you get your podcasts. And of course, you will find more information and stories about Czechia at radio.cz. I'm Vít Bohanka, and thank you for being with us.
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1: Hello and welcome to Czechia in 30 minutes. I'm Vít Pohanka and today is the 28th of September when Czechs celebrate Czech Statehood Day and remember the death of Saint Wenceslas, the patron saint of the Czech lands. So it seems fitting to revisit the story of his life and violent death and how a 10th century prince became one of the most enduring symbols of Czech statehood. Rob Cameron and I explored his story earlier this year in our Blood in Bohemia series for Czechast, and here is a shortened version.
2: Wenceslas, devout and upright, having at last given his life for his zeal in faith and piety, was, from the whole people, regarded and proclaimed after his death as a holy martyr. And before many years had passed, indeed, even while his own brother, the author of his death, still held the throne, reports of miracles at Wenceslas's grave spread swiftly, reaching even into distant lands. Yet, it was the Czechs themselves who preserved his memory with the greatest devotion.
1: So that, Rob, was František Palacký, the historian, a famous historian. He had a great voice. What do you think?
3: Very, very, mellifluous and imposing voice. Absolutely. But I think, Vít, before we go any further, I think we should just clear up one thing, and it's a source of confusion to a lot of people, I think, outside of this country. Every schoolchild in Britain has heard the name Wenceslas from the Christmas carol Good King Wenceslas.
1: I'll stop you there.
3: Okay.
1: Can I play you something?
3: You can.
1: Again, very shortly. Good King.

0: point out that this man that we know in Britain, at least school children know in the United Kingdom, as good King Wenceslas, he might have been good, but he wasn't a king.
1: No, he wasn't. He was a duke.
0: He was a duke.
1: Which is a lower rank, of course, yeah. And the kings came only later to Bohemia.
0: So there was, as far as I understand it, a King Wenceslas, but he wasn't very good. In fact, I think he was decidedly bad.
1: Well, there were actually four of them, I should be quite precise. Wenceslas the First, confusingly perhaps for some listeners, wasn't this Duke Wenceslas, the Saint Wenceslas, that we are talking about later. But especially bad was the last one, which was Wenceslas the Fourth. And he was a drunkard, obviously. He died, he drank himself to death near Prague, probably. But that was much later on in the 15th century.
0: Okay, yes. So let's just recap. So there were a number of Wenceslases. The good King Wenceslas of the Christmas Carol is probably our Wenceslas, the one we're talking about.
1: That's the mythical figure.
0: Right.
1: Yeah, definitely.
0: But he was neither a king, nor was he Wenceslas the First, i.e. the first Wenceslas. He was the one before that, and he was a duke.
1: He was a duke. He was the leader, we would probably say, the head of the Przemyslitz family, which at that time wasn't the only family in Bohemia. And he was struggling hard to get them, probably not even to unite the country, but to kind of get power over all the other families and to get the country somehow together.
0: Mm-hmm. And how much do we know about this period, though, Vita? I mean, this is Bohemia in the early 900s. What do we know? Did the snow lay roundabout? Was it deep and crisp and even?
1: It probably was, but it certainly wasn't an idyllic place, as people would imagine, kind of romanticize it. It was a country that was covered with forests, mostly. There were a lot of wild animals. The population density was low.
0: So there was a lot of gathering of winter fuel.
1: There must have been. to your hovel, probably. I mean, to survive the winter, not to kind of enjoy the Christmas Eve or Christmas Day. It was still basically not, as I mentioned, not very densely populated country. The population would be like one-tenth, perhaps, of what it is today, maybe even less. But the estimates are very inaccurate. And to get what I wanted to mention, there was definitely, again, a lot of blood around because there were wolves. The agriculture was still primitive. People had to fight off the wild animals. There were bears, probably, in the dense forests that kind of surrounded central Bohemia and everything. And there was some trade going on, but we don't know much about it.
0: Mm. I mean, so it sounds like a pretty sort of primitive and brutal and bloody place. But can I just read you something? Because
1: yes,
0: there is one thing that I do know about Bohemia in around about that time, and that comes from an amazing book that I read recently. It's called Goodbye Eastern Europe. It's by a Polish historian called Jakub Michanowski. I think he's possibly based in the United States now. But there was one paragraph in it which really I found absolutely astounding. Can I just read it? Just two, three
1: Go
0: sentences.
1: Go ahead, please do.
0: So he says in his early chapter, which is entitled Pagans and Christians, he says, two competing trade routes, both dealing in human cargo, seem to have functioned at the same time. One led south from Novgorod in northern Russia towards the Caspian and Black Seas. The other went overland from the Baltic to the great slave market of Prague. There was a great slave market in Prague?
1: It's good that you mentioned that and that you quoted it, because I actually spoke to a real historian, not an amateur like us, who are very interested in history. And that is Eva Doležalová from the Institute of History of Czech Academy of Sciences. And she actually mentioned exactly this aspect when I asked her what Czechia was like, or rather Bohemia, I think, at that time was like in the 10th century. And this is what she says.
2: Our knowledge of Bohemia in the 10th century is based on a very small number of preserved written sources and some archaeological finds. On the other hand, there is a very long historical tradition full of myths that have evolved over the last 10 centuries. However, these stories can differ greatly from reality. Bohemia was not a single principality. There were several families, I could say also tribes, competing for power. The most powerful dynasty, the Przemyslitz, gradually took control over central Bohemia and

0: thought to expand in all directions. However, Moravia and Bohemia certainly did not form a single entity during the 10th century. It started in the half of the 11th century. The Przemyslids adopted Christianity at the end of the 9th century and started building their principality as Christian states. For them, getting baptized was basically a ticket into the club, or more developed countries such as Bavaria or Frankish Empire. They wanted these states to see them as equal partners, just they didn't want to be under their control. So this caused a lot of tension, which kept growing over the next two centuries. And then to Czech or Bohemian economy, the economy was based on the trade routes between the West and the East, basically based on the commodities such as agricultural products and slaves, who were still being sold in Prague at the end of the 10th century.
1: So if I understand correctly, accepting Christianity, adopting Christianity, was more of a political, probably, gesture, or more of a political measure, rather than that it would kind of spring from deep persuasion and beliefs.
0: Yes, definitely. It was certainly a kind of political act, which did every dynastic of family in the Central Europe during the 10th or 11th century at latest.
2: Did you learn about the slaves in school, Vid?
3: No, we didn't, I have to say. I think I learned about that only at the college, much later. And it was in connection with English language, actually, because we learned, you know, that the word Slav actually comes from slave.
2: Of course.
3: And I think I learned about that really after the revolution, as we say. I don't know whether it was, I don't think that the communists, you know, would be against discussing this fact. But it definitely wasn't something that me as a schoolboy was growing up with a kind of general knowledge of existence of such a thing.
2: And do we know whether Czech kids today learn this in history lessons in school? Or it's been a long time for you, so perhaps you don't.
3: Well, I have my own kids who are now growing up, or grown up in one case, and a teenager, but I don't recall, you know, that they would ask me a question about that, but it's not that it would be, it's just not discussed really.
2: It's not taboo, but
3: it's not kind of pointed out, it's not stressed as something important, even though from our perspective, and especially I would even think, you know, that the context of the culture wars, you know, and the discussion of imperialism, perhaps, you know, that it may become a topic, you know, more of a topic than it has been so far.
2: Right. Well, we don't want to get sidetracked. I just thought that was a fascinating aspect of life here at that time, a thousand years
3: Prague
2: ago.
3: Prague is a slave trade really city. Not
2: just one of many, but one of the main ones. You know, that everybody came in the way they come for the Christmas markets today. 1,100 years ago, they came for the slaves.
3: So, staying on the subject, which is Saint Wenceslav. So, Wenceslav lived in this society, probably was owner of some form of slaves or indentured servants, at least, you know, himself, definitely, because he was a powerful man.
2: And at that time, Christianity, for noble families such as his, was a form of upward mobility, to kind of keep up with the Joneses, keep track with the noble families in Germany and France and so on.
3: Maybe even a touch of snobbery. You know, we are also Christians, you know.
2: Absolutely.
3: Okay, we may still have our pagan kind of rites and everything, but we are Christians. Anyway, back to Wenceslas. I, again, couldn't help asking Eva Doležalová, historian, what do we really know about? Because I kind of alluded, maybe he had slaves or something. So I was wondering, I mean, what do we know? What sort of man he was, what he looked like, you know, etc. And again, here is Eva Doležalová.
0: There is no accurate physical description of the Duke Wenceslas, nor of his reign. However, Wenceslas was certainly not a holy man, a monk on the throne. Such a figure would not have lasted long and would be been quickly removed by his relatives or opponents. Wenceslas was young. He was approximately 17 when he started his reign. And it was a young man who attempted to unify the country, build strongholds and assert himself against a powerful neighbor. At that time, the neighbor was Henry I Fowler, king of the Franks. Henry took unexpected military action against the new prince, Duke, and his claims in 929. Although Wenceslas was defeated, he continued to be respected as a ruler. The country had to pay a peace tax, tributum pacis, but it was not subordinate to the Frankish Empire. It is not certain whether this aroused resistance among some Czechs at that time. Later, however, sentiment against the alliance with the Frankish Empire grew stronger. And Duke Wenceslas also strengthened Christianity, and according to some reports, some records, even sought to establish a bishopric in Prague. However, it was his nephew Boleslav II who succeeded in this endeavor.
3: So, we don't know what he looked like. Yeah, we know that he definitely had ambitions because, as Eva mentioned, he was trying to bring in a bishopric to Prague, which he didn't manage to do. But I was also curious about, believe it or not, about sexuality a little bit, because we obviously, I mean, the family line, you know, went on and everything from his brother. But what we know in this respect about Wenceslas himself?
0: There are some indirect records in hagiographic texts in the legends saying that Wenceslas was married and has some children, but we don't know the names, we don't know the numbers, so these are only some very, very small pieces of information.
2: So obviously the hagiography is of this saintly, humble figure, but from what Eva was saying there, that's unlikely to be an accurate portrayal of who Wenceslas as a young man was.
3: If he was as ambitious, I mean, as all the legends, you know, show, he must have had, I would say, normal kind of carnal desires, and he was taking part, you know, in feasts and everything. So, of course, we can only speculate, but he was a man of, you know, flesh and blood, definitely.
2: But you said earlier that we don't know what he looked like even, so there are no contemporary images from religious books, and we have no idea.
3: The images are from later on, and I would, I don't say that I would warn, but I would like to point out that the best known image that we have, the equestrian statue of Václav on the Wenceslas Square here in Prague, not far from Czech radio actually, by Misselbeck from early 20th century, is just a, you know, idealized version.
2: Absolutely.
3: Yeah, there are no pictures. And I was also, you know, wondering what sort of family did he live in? Because we should mention that even though perhaps the religiosity of the Przemyslitz at that time was a thing of political decision, there was definitely a kind of power struggle within the family. Saint Wenceslas's mother, Drahomíra, had his grandmother, Ludmila, who was very, very pious, murdered, believe it or not.
2: That's not very nice.
3: Back to reality, you know.
2: How did that come about?
3: It was probably about a power struggle, and it is argued, but again, I mean, we are in a very kind of dark places.
2: When a it very comes to murky any, period for
3: murky
2: historians.
3: Period, that Ludmila, the grandmother, was trying to get allies from one part of Germany, and Drahomíra maybe from another part of Germany. What is now Germany, because Germany, of course, wasn't unified at that time. So there was definitely a power struggle. Nevertheless, I mean, just imagine, I mean, he grew up, Wenceslas, in a family where, you know, mummy kills granny, you know, and that's again, Eva Doležalová.
0: So two murders in two generations of a ruling family or dynasty, it's a little bit much even for early Middle Ages. But it was not entirely unusual. During the 10th and 11th centuries, the rules of successions, norms and laws were just being established. Blood revenge also played a significant role. In the early Middle Ages, when a ruler was killed, his family and the closest people were usually expelled or murdered. It was not easy to depose a ruler who was a person to whom allegiance and fidelity were promised. However, conflicts over power among relatives that led to a murder were not uncommon throughout medieval Europe. Such were the case of Edward the Martyr in England, King of England, or Eric, King of Sweden, or St. Knut, King of Denmark. So these are some cases.
2: Right, so this is a, you know, obviously a pretty bloody time, a period when blood feuds, or murders, if you like, are happening across medieval Europe. And so now let's get to the murder, which we believe...
3: What really happened, yeah, to Wenceslas.
2: Exactly,
3: yeah.
2: What really happened to him. And we believe, or rather, the clearest culprit is his brother, Boleslav.
3: You say Boleslav? Why not Boleslas?
2: I don't know.
3: When you say Wenceslas, and he's Václav in Czech, and we say... I thought that when we say in English Boleslav, we should say Boleslas. But maybe, I don't know.
2: It's a good point. I don't know. Wenceslaus sounds a little too medieval for me. Certainly the Christmas Carol, I think, is good King Wenceslas. When it comes to his brother, who is obviously completely unknown to British or other school children, I think we would say Boleslav. But, I mean...
3: He wasn't prominent enough, yeah? Probably.
2: I think he wasn't prominent enough to get an aus.
3: That's very interesting and, I think, good point. Anyway, he was the younger brother... And there was competition, not just between generations, obviously, but within one generation.
2: Do we know what he felt about his mother? Who Drahomir is also Boleslav's mother, right?
3: Yes, she's the mother of both, yeah.
2: Do we know whether Boleslav is cheesed off that his mother has killed his granny?
3: Probably not, because what we know is that... And this is from, again, the legends, but also from the first chronicler that we have, Cosmas, that Boleslav, I will say, invited Wenceslas to his castle, Stará Boleslav, today, which is close to Prague, not to confuse it with Mladá Boleslav, where the Škoda cars are made. Where the cars are made, which is further outside of Prague. So he invites him, and there's a big feast in September. And it ends in a bloodshed.
2: Is the castle still there?
3: The castle is still there, but of course rebuilt many times. There are masses held, you know, on the Saint Wenceslas Day on the 29th of September.
2: I've been to one.
3: Where you? More on was that. It the one when the Pope?
2: It was
3: there?
2: Indeed. It was Pope Benedict, wasn't it?
3: What was it like?
2: It was very cold because it was very early in the morning that we had to be there. I think we had to leave Prague at 5 a.m. and drive, and then stand in a field waiting for the sun to come up and for the Pope to bless us with his presence.
3: And this was on the Saint Wenceslas Day.
2: It
3: right?
2: was indeed. It
3: 29th
2: was indeed.
3: Of September. Which year was it? Just curious.
2: 28th of September, I think.
3: 28th of September.
2: Yeah. There we go. A Brit correcting a Czech on the date of the national day. That's amusing. But yeah, the 28th of September.
3: 28th of September.
2: Yeah, St. Wenceslas Day, I think, which is a Czech holiday. And so you're saying that it was here in this castle, in Stará Boleslav, that someone, maybe his brother, we don't know, murdered Wenceslas.
3: And this is what historian Eva Doležalová says about it.
0: We know for certain only that Wenceslas was murdered. So the circumstances and exact reasons remain unclear. Legends say that Wenceslas arrived at his brother's court to celebrate the feast of Saint Cosmas and Damian, and the next day he was attacked on his way to church. He was killed with a sword at the church door, and this is all. Most texts consider Wenceslas' brother, Duke Boleslav, to be the murderer. However, this may not be true. Perhaps there was just an argument between the brothers and Duke Boleslav's retinue intervene in the dispute. The conflict between the brothers did not necessarily have to be highly political. It could have been a normal human conflict between relatives, which escalated the day after the celebration, after the banquet in the evening, in the day before. The only report that was written shortly after the bloody events has been preserved in Vidukin's chronicler, which states that Duke Boleslav, who killed his brother, rules in Bohemia. And that is all.
3: Yeah, so this is what happened, probably happened. I mean, what we know about what happened on the 28th, Rob, 28th of September. We're not quite sure about the year, but it was the 28th of September. I don't know. My mind slips. My memory slips.
2: We think it happened in Stará Boleslav, which is outside
3: Prague.
2: That's
3: true. And let me tell you something. I lived near Stará Boleslav,
2: really?
3: Believe it or not, for a few years. I lived actually in Zelenec. It's a small village, but our středisková obec, or pověřená obec, which is like the place where you go for your tax forms, where you have your passport issued, was in Stará Boleslav, and this is just on the side. It was quite annoying because today Stará Boleslav is connected with Brandýs nad Labem. So the full name of the town is Brandýs nad Labem - Stará Boleslav. And if you have to fill that out into all the forms, it can be quite annoying, I have to say.
2: I imagine it doesn't always fit.
3: No, it doesn't. But I don't live there anymore. But I'll used to go to Stará Boleslav not to remember St. Wenceslas, but to submit my tax forms and stuff like that.
2: And what's it like now as a town?
3: It's a small town, very close to Prague, bedroom community, I would say, for central Prague. But it's nice. It's a small town on the outskirts of Prague.
2: Right. So not much going on. Certainly no murders of
3: not that I know of.
2: Regal families. No.
3: But again, back to the 10th century. Pretty soon, obviously, the news about the death, if we don't want to call it murder or fratricide, actually, of St. Wenceslas, started to spread, and the legend started developing.
2: So we know where he was murdered, in Stará Boleslav, and we know how he was murdered, with a sword, presumably, I don't know, stabbed or maybe even beheaded. We don't know that.
3: There was definitely blood flowing.
2: There was definitely blood flowing in Bohemia. But we obviously not sure who was holding that sword and who actually dealt the deathly blows.
3: That's a very good point, Rob, because we don't know who actually held the sword, but we definitely know who benefited. And that was the younger brother, Boleslav. So even if he wasn't the real culprit, he was seen, you know, as the most probable guy who was behind it.
2: Key bono, in other words.
3: Exactly, yeah. Anyway, pretty soon, I would say even the cult of St. Wenceslas started growing.
0: Shortly after his death, Wenceslas became a saint and protector of the Przemyslid dynasty, Przemyslid family. From around the 11th century, St. Wenceslas became the patron saint of the country, a man who holds eternal rule over the Czech lands in his hands, an eternal duke who only temporarily lends his rule to the kings or politicians. Leading now. Since the Middle Ages, statues of St. Wenceslas as a prince have been erected not only in town squares, but also on the borders of the country as a clear symbol of the Czech state. Such a Wenceslas was understandable and acceptable to all inhabitants the Czech lands. It is not only for the Czechs, but also for Germans and Poles who had already settled in Bohemia and Moravia in the Middle Ages. It was thanks to them, especially to Germans, that the cult of the saint spread to other continents. St. Wenceslas was also adopted by all other ruling dynasties in the Czech lands, and even the Nazis used him for their propaganda.
3: Right, and I mean, just to make sure that I've got it right, already when we talk about later Middle Ages, I know that the term colonization is not very accurate. Nevertheless, there were a lot of Germans already settling in especially the border areas. I'm speaking to you from Žďár nad Sázavou near Jihlava, you know, where there was a German-speaking island right until the end of the World War. So when we talk about the times, let's say 11th, 12th centuries, the cult of St. Wenceslas was already
1: umbrella functioning end there. Yeah.
0: Yeah. Yeah. Definitely. And adopted by Germans, it started a little bit later, probably starting from the 13th century when the so-called colonization started. And the Germans came into Czech lands due to building new towns, just this great era of both Przemysls, Przemysl the first and Przemysl the second.
4: So that was the story of the life and death of Saint Wenceslas, as Rob Cameron and I, Vít Pohanka, explored it in Blood in Bohemia. You've been listening to a shortened version. If you would like to hear the full episode, you can find it in the Czechast Blood in Bohemia special series archive, wherever you get your podcasts. And of course, you will find more information and stories about Czechia at radio.cz. I'm Vít Pohanka, and thank you for being with us.
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1: Hello and welcome to Czechia in 30 minutes. I'm Vít Pohanka and today is the 28th of September when Czechs celebrate Czech Statehood Day and remember the death of Saint Wenceslas, the patron saint of the Czech lands. So it seems fitting to revisit the story of his life and violent death and how a 10th century prince became one of the most enduring symbols of Czech statehood. Rob Cameron and I explored his story earlier this year in our Blood in Bohemia series for Czechast, and here is a shortened version.
2: Wenceslas, devout and upright, having at last given his life for his zeal in faith and piety, was, from the whole people, regarded and proclaimed after his death as a holy martyr. And before many years had passed, indeed, even while his own brother, the author of his death, still held the throne, reports of miracles at Wenceslas' grave spread swiftly, reaching even into distant lands. Yet, it was the Czechs themselves who preserved his memory with the greatest devotion.
1: So that, Rob, was František Palacký, the historian, a famous historian. He had a great voice. What do you think?
3: Very, very, nice voice, right? Mellifluous and imposing voice. Absolutely. But I think, Vít, before we go any further, I think we should just clear up one thing, and it's a source of confusion to a lot of people, I think, outside of this country. Every schoolchild in Britain has heard the name Wenceslas from the Christmas carol Good King Wenceslas.
1: I'll stop you there.
3: Okay.
1: Can I play you something?
3: You can.
1: Again, very shortly.
4: Good King

0: So this was just a short excerpt, and I wanted to play it also, not just because you mentioned that, and we will get back to that, but of course, I mean, this series is called Blood in Bohemia, and we shouldn't lose track of the fact that this Wenceslas, this good man, was actually murdered.
1: He was, but it's also important to point out that this man that we know in Britain, at least school children know, in the United Kingdom, as good King Wenceslas, he might have been good, but he wasn't a king.
0: No, he wasn't. He was a duke.
1: He was a duke.
0: Which is a lower rank, of course, yeah? And the kings came only later to Bohemia.
1: So there was, as far as I understand it, a King Wenceslas, but he wasn't very good. In fact, I think he was decidedly bad.
0: Well, there were actually four of them, I should be quite precise. Wenceslas the First, confusingly perhaps for some listeners, wasn't this Duke Wenceslas, the saint.

0: say, the head of the Przemyslitz family, which at that time wasn't the only family in Bohemia, and he was struggling hard to get them, probably not even to unite the country, but to kind of get power over all the other families and to get the country somehow together.
1: Mm-hmm. And how much do we know about this period, though, Vito? I mean, this is Bohemia in the early 900s. What do we know? Did the snow lay roundabout? Was it deep and crisp and even?
0: It probably was, but it certainly wasn't an idyllic place, as people would imagine, kind of romanticize it. It was a country that was covered with forests, mostly. There were a lot of wild animals. The population density was low.
1: So there was a lot of gathering of winter fuel.
0: There must have been. to your hovel, probably. I mean, to survive the winter, not to kind of enjoy the Christmas Eve or Christmas Day. It was still basically not, as I mentioned, not very densely populated country. The population would be like one-tenth, perhaps, of what it is today, maybe even less. But the estimates are very inaccurate. And to get what I wanted to mention, there was definitely, again, a lot of blood around because there were wolves. The agriculture was still primitive. People had to fight off the wild animals. There were bears, probably, in the dense forests that kind of surrounded central Bohemia and everything. And there was some trade going on, but we don't know much about it.
1: Mm. I mean, so it sounds like a pretty sort of primitive and brutal and bloody place. But can I just read you something? Because
0: there is one thing
1: that I do know about Bohemia in around about that time, and that comes from an amazing book that I read recently. It's called Goodbye Eastern Europe. It's by a Polish historian called Jakub Michanowski. I think he's possibly based in the United States now. But there was one paragraph in it which really I found absolutely astounding. Can I just read it? Just two, three
0: Go
1: sentences.
0: Go ahead. Please do.
1: So he says in his early chapter, which is entitled Pagans and Christians, he says, two competing trade routes, both dealing in human cargo, seem to have functioned at the same time. One led south from Novgorod in northern Russia towards the Caspian and Black Seas. The other went overland from the Baltic to the great slave market of Prague. There was a great slave market in Prague?
0: It's good that you mentioned that and that you quoted it, because I actually spoke to a real historian, not an amateur like us, who are very interested in history. And that is Eva Doležalová from the Institute of History of Czech Academy of Sciences. And she actually mentioned exactly this aspect when I asked her what Czechia was like, or rather Bohemia, I think, at that time was like in the 10th century. And this is what she says.
2: Our knowledge of Bohemia in the 10th century is based on a very small number of preserved written sources and some archaeological finds. On the other hand, there is a very long historical tradition full of myths that have evolved over the last 10 centuries. However, these stories can differ greatly from reality. Bohemia was not a single principality. There were several families, I could say also tribes, competing for power. The most powerful dynasty, the Przemyslitz, gradually took control over central Bohemia and sought to expand in all directions. However, Moravia and Bohemia certainly did not form a single entity during the 10th century. It started in the half of the 11th century. The Przemyslitz adopted Christianity at the end of the 9th century and started building their principality as Christian states. For them, getting baptized was basically a ticket into the club or more developed countries such as Bavaria or Frankish Empire. They wanted these states to see them as equal partners. Just they didn't want to be under their control. So this caused a lot of tension, which kept growing over the next two centuries. And then to check or Bohemian economy. The economy was based on the trade routes between the West and the East, basically based on the commodities such as agricultural products and slaves who were still being sold in Prague at the end of the 10th century.
3: So if

0: If I understand correctly, accepting Christianity, adopting Christianity was more of a political, probably, gesture or more of a political measure rather than that it would kind of spring from deep persuasion and beliefs.
1: Yes, definitely. It was certainly a kind of political act which did every dynastic of family in the Central Europe during the 10th or 11th century, at latest.
2: Did you learn about the slaves in school, Vid?
3: No, we didn't, I have to say. I think I learned about that only at the college, much later. And it was in connection with English language, actually, because we were, I think we learned, you know, that the word Slav actually comes from slave.
2: Of course.
3: And I think I learned about that really after the revolution, as we say. I don't know, but it was, I don't think that the communists, you know, would be against discussing this fact. But it definitely wasn't something that me as a schoolboy was growing up with a kind of general knowledge of existence of such a thing.
2: And do we know whether Czech kids today learn this in history lessons in school? Or it's been a long time for you, so perhaps you don't.
3: Well, I have my own kids who are now growing up, or grown up in one case, and a teenager, but I don't recall, you know, that they would ask me a question about that. But it's not that it would be, it's just not discussed, really.
2: It's not taboo, but
3: it's not kind of pointed out. It's not stressed as something important, even though from our perspective, and especially, I would even think, you know, that the context of the culture wars, you know, and the discussion of imperialism, perhaps, you know, that it may become a topic, you know, more right. of a topic than it has been so far.
2: Right. Well, we don't want to get sidetracked. I just thought that was a fascinating aspect of life here at that time, a thousand years ago.
3: And Prague is a slave trade really city.
2: Not just one of many, but one of the main ones, you know, that everybody came in the way they come for the Christmas markets today. 1,100 years ago, they came for the slaves.
3: So staying on the subject, which is Saint Wenceslav. So Wenceslav lived in this society, probably was owner of some form of slaves or indentured servants, at least, you know, himself, definitely, because he was a powerful man.
2: And at that time, Christianity, for noble families such as his, was a form of upward mobility, to kind of keep up with the Joneses, keep track with the noble
3: exactly.
2: families in Germany and France and so on.
3: Maybe even a touch of snobbery. You know, we are also Christians, you know.
2: Absolutely.
3: Okay, we may still have our pagan kind of rites and everything, but we are Christians. Anyway, back to Wenceslas. I, again, couldn't help asking Eva Doležalová, historian, what do we really know about? Because I kind of alluded, maybe he had slaves or something. So I was wondering, I mean, what do we know? What sort of man he was, what he looked like, you know, etc. And again, here is Eva Doležalová.
1: There is no accurate physical description of the Duke Wenceslas, nor of his reign. However, Wenceslas was certainly not a holy man, a monk on the throne. Such a figure would not have lasted long and would be been quickly removed by his relatives or opponents. Wenceslas was young. He was approximately 17 when he started his reign. And it was a young man who attempted to unify the country, build strongholds and assert himself against a powerful neighbor. At that time, the neighbor was Henry I Fowler, king of the Franks. Henry took unexpected military action against the new prince, Duke, and his claims in 929. Although Wenceslas was defeated, he continued to be respected as a ruler. The country had to pay a peace tax, tributum pacis, but it was not subordinate to the Frankish Empire. It is not certain whether this aroused resistance among some Czechs at that time. Later, however, sentiment against the alliance with the Frankish Empire grew stronger. And Duke Wenceslas also strengthened Christianity, and according to some reports, some records, even sought to establish a bishopric in Prague. However, it was his nephew Boleslav II who succeeded in this endeavor.
3: So, We don't know what he looked like. Yeah, we know that he definitely had ambitions because, as Eva mentioned, he was trying to bring in a bishopric to Prague, which he didn't manage to do. But I was also curious about, believe it or not, about sexuality a little bit, because we obviously, I mean, the family line, you know, went on and everything from his brother. But what we know in this respect about Wenceslas himself?
1: There are some indirect records in hagiographic texts in the legends saying that Wenceslas was married and has some children, but we don't know the names, we don't know the numbers. So these are only some very, very small pieces of information.
2: So obviously the hagiography is of this saintly, humble figure. But from what Eva was saying there, that's unlikely to be an accurate portrayal of who Wenceslas as a young man was.
3: If he was as ambitious, I mean, as all the legends, you know, show, he must have had, I would say, normal kind of carnal desires, and he was taking part, you know, in feasts and everything. So, of course, we can only speculate, but he was a man of, you know, flesh and blood, definitely.
2: But you said earlier that we don't know what he looked like even. So there are no contemporary images from religious books and we have no idea?
3: The images are from later on, and I would, I don't say that I would warn, but I would like to point out that the best known image that we have, the equestrian statue of Václav on the Wenceslas Square here in Prague, not far from Czech Radio actually, by Misselbeck from early 20th century, is just a, you know, idealized version.
2: Absolutely.
3: Yeah, there are no pictures. And I was also, you know, wondering what sort of family did he live in? Because we should mention that even though perhaps the religiosity of the Przemyslites at that time was a thing of political decision, there was definitely a kind of power struggle within the family. Saint Wenceslas's mother, Drahomíra, had his grandmother, Ludmila, who was very, very pious, murdered, believe it or not.
2: That's not very nice.
3: Back to reality, you know.
2: How did that come about?
3: It was probably about the power struggle, and it is argued, but again, I mean, we are in a very kind of dark places.
2: When a it very comes murky to any, period for historians. Period,
3: that Ludmila, the grandmother, was trying to get allies from one part of Germany, and Drahomíra maybe from another part of Germany. What is now Germany, because Germany, of course, wasn't unified at that time. So there was definitely a power struggle. Nevertheless, I mean, just imagine. I mean, he grew up, Wenceslas, in a family where, you know, mummy kills granny, you know, and that's again, Eva Doležalová.
1: So two murders in two generations of a ruling family or dynasty, it's a little bit much even for early Middle Ages. But it was not entirely unusual. During the 10th and 11th centuries, the rules of successions, norms and laws were just being established. Blood revenge also played a significant role. In the early Middle Ages, when a ruler was killed, his family and the closest people were usually expelled or murdered. It was not easy to depose a ruler who was a person to whom allegiance and fidelity were promised. However, conflicts over power among relatives that led to a murder were not uncommon throughout medieval Europe. Such were the case of Edward the Martyr in England, King of England, or Eric, King of Sweden, or Saint Knut, King of Denmark. So these are some cases.
2: Right, so this is a, you know, obviously a pretty bloody time, a period when blood feuds, or murders, if you like, are happening across medieval Europe. And so now let's get to the murder, which we believe...
3: What really happened, yeah, to Wenceslas.
2: Exactly, yeah. What really happened to him. And we believe, or rather, the clearest culprit is his brother, Boleslav.
3: You say Boleslav? Why not Boleslas?
2: I don't know.
3: When you say Wenceslas, and he's Václav in Czech, and we say... I thought that when we say in English Boleslav, we should say Boleslas. But maybe, I don't know.
2: It's a good point. I don't know. Wenceslaus sounds a little too medieval for me. Certainly the Christmas Carol, I think, is Good King Wenceslas. when it comes to his brother, who is obviously completely unknown to British or other school children, I think we would say Boleslav. But I mean,
3: he wasn't prominent enough. Yeah, probably.
2: I think he wasn't prominent enough to get an aus.
3: That's a very interesting and I think good point. Anyway. He was the younger brother. And there was competition, not just between generations, obviously, but within one generation.
2: Do we know what he felt about his mother, who Drahomir is also Boleslav's mother, right?
3: Yes, she's the mother of both, yeah.
2: Do we know whether Boleslav is cheesed off that his mother has killed his granny?
3: Probably not, because what we know is that... And this is from, again, the legends, but also from the first chronicler that we have, Cosmas, that Boleslav, I will say, invited Venceslas to his castle, Stará Boleslav, today, which is close to Prague, not to confuse it with Mladá Boleslav, where the Škoda cars are made. Where the cars are made, which is further outside of Prague. So he invites him, and there's a big feast in September. And it ends in a bloodshed.
2: Is the castle still there?
3: The castle is still there, but of course rebuilt many times. There are masses held, you know, on the Saint Wenceslas Day on the 29th of September.
2: I've been to one.
3: Where well, more on was that. It the one when the Pope?
2: It was
3: there?
2: Indeed. It was Pope Benedict, wasn't it?
3: What was it like?
2: It was very cold because it was very early in the morning that we had to be there. I think we had to leave Prague at 5 a.m. and drive, and then stand in a field waiting for the sun to come up and for the Pope to bless us with his presence.
3: And this was on the Saint Wenceslas Day.
2: It
3: right?
2: was indeed. It 29th was indeed.
3: Of September. Which year was it? Just curious.
2: 28th of September, 20th. I think.
3: 28th of September.
2: Yeah. There we go. A Brit correcting a check on the date of the national day. That's amusing. But yeah, the 28th of September.
3: 28th of September.
2: Yeah, St. Wenceslas Day, I think, which is a Czech holiday. And so you're saying that it was here in this castle, in Stará Boleslav, that someone, maybe his brother, we don't know, murdered Wenceslas.
3: And this is what historian Eva Doležalová says about it.
1: We know for certain only that Wenceslas was murdered. So the circumstances and exact reasons remain unclear. Legends say that Wenceslas arrived at his brother's court to celebrate the feast of Saint Cosmas and Damian, and the next day he was attacked on his way to church. He was killed with a sword at the church door, and this is all. Most texts consider Wenceslas' brother, Duke Boleslav, to be the murderer. However, this may not be true. Perhaps there was just an argument between the brothers and Duke Boleslav's retinue intervene in the dispute. The conflict between the brothers did not necessarily have to be highly political. It could have been a normal human conflict between relatives, which escalated the day after the celebration, after the banquet in the evening, in the day before. The only report that was written shortly after the bloody events has been preserved in Vidukin's Chronicler, which states that Duke Boleslav, who killed his brother, rules in Bohemia. And that is all.
3: Yeah, so this is what happened, probably happened. I mean, what we know about what happened on the 28th, Rob, 28th of September. We're not quite sure about the year, but it was the 28th of September. I don't know. My mind slips. My memory slips.
2: We think it happened in Stará Boleslav, which is outside
3: Prague. That's true. And let me tell you something. I lived near Stará Boleslav,
2: really?
3: Believe it or not, for a few years. I lived actually in Zelenec. It's a small village, but our středisková obec, or pověřená obec, which is like the place where you go for your tax forms, where you have your passport issued, was in Stará Boleslav, and this is just on the side. It was quite annoying because today Stará Boleslav is connected with Brandýs nad Labem. So the full name of the town is Brandýs nad Labem - Stará Boleslav. And if you have to fill that out into all the forms, it can be quite annoying, I have to say.
2: I imagine it doesn't always fit.
3: No, it doesn't. But I don't live there anymore. But I'll... used to go to Stará Boleslav not to remember St. Wenceslas, but to you know, submit my tax forms and stuff like that.
2: And what's it like now as a town, Stará
3: Boleslav? It's a small town, very close to Prague, kind of bedroom community, I would say, for central Prague. But it's nice. It's a small town on the outskirts of Prague.
2: Right. So not much going on. Certainly no murders of
3: not that I know of.
2: Regal families, no.
3: But again, back to the 10th century. Pretty soon, obviously, the news about the death, if we don't want to call it murder or fratricide, actually, of Saint Wenceslas, started to spread, and the legend started developing.
2: So we know where he was murdered, in Stará Boleslav, and we know how he was murdered, with a sword, presumably, I don't know, stabbed or maybe even beheaded. We don't know that.
3: There was definitely blood flowing.
2: There was definitely blood flowing in Bohemia, but we're obviously not sure who was holding that sword and who actually dealt the deathly blows.
3: That's a very good point, Rob, because we don't know who actually held the sword, but we definitely know who benefited, and that was the younger brother, Boleslav. So even if he wasn't the real culprit, he was seen, you know, as the most probable guy who was behind it.
2: Qui bono, in other words.
3: Exactly, yeah. Anyway, pretty soon, I would say even the cult of Saint Wenceslas started growing.
1: Shortly after his death, Wenceslas became a saint and protector of the Przemyslid dynasty, Przemyslid family. From around the 11th century, Saint Wenceslas became the patron saint of the country, a man who holds eternal rule over the Czech lands in his hands, an eternal duke who only temporarily lends his rule to the kings or politicians. Leading now. Since the Middle Ages, statues of Saint Wenceslas as a prince have been erected not only in town squares, but also on the borders of the country as a clear symbol of the Czech state. Such a Wenceslas was understandable and acceptable to all inhabitants the Czech lands. It is not only for the Czechs, but also for Germans and Poles who had already settled in Bohemia and Moravia in the Middle Ages. It was thanks to them, especially to Germans, that the cult of the saint spread to other continents. Saint Wenceslas was also adopted by all other ruling dynasties in the Czech lands, and even the Nazis used him for their propaganda.
0: Right, and I mean, just to make sure that I've got it right, already when we talk about later Middle Ages, I know that the term colonization is not very accurate. Nevertheless, there were a lot of Germans already settling in especially the border areas. I'm speaking to you from Žďár nad Sázavou near Jihlava, you know, where there was a German-speaking island right until the end of the World War. So when we talk about the times, let's say 11th, 12th centuries, the cult of Saint Wenceslas was already still functioning in there, yeah?
1: Yeah, definitely. And adopted by Germans, it started a little bit later, probably starting from the 13th century, when the so-called colonization started, and the Germans came into Czech lands due to building new towns, just this great era of both Przemysls, Przemysl the first and Przemysl the second.
0: So that was the story of the life and death of Saint Wenceslas, as Rob Cameron and I, Vít Pohanka, explored it in Blood in Bohemia. You've been listening to a shortened version. If you would like to hear the full episode, you can find it in the Czechast Blood in Bohemia special series archive, wherever you get your podcasts. And of course, you will find more information and stories about Czechia at radio.cz. I'm Vít Pohanka, and thank you for being with us.
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1: Hello and welcome to Czechia in 30 minutes. I'm Vít Pohanka and today is the 28th of September when Czechs celebrate Czech Statehood Day and remember the death of Saint Wenceslas, the patron saint of the Czech lands. So it seems fitting to revisit the story of his life and violent death and how a 10th century prince became one of the most enduring symbols of Czech statehood. Rob Cameron and I explored his story earlier this year in our Blood in Bohemia series for Czechast, and here is a shortened version.
2: Wenceslas, devout and upright, having at last given his life for his zeal in faith and piety, was, from the whole people, regarded and proclaimed after his death as a holy martyr. And before many years had passed, indeed, even while his own brother, the author of his death, still held the throne, reports of miracles at Wenceslas's grave spread swiftly, reaching even into distant lands. Yet, it was the Czechs themselves who preserved his memory with the greatest devotion.
1: So that, Rob, was František Palacký, the historian, a famous historian. He had a great voice. What do you think?
3: Very, very, nice, very voice, right? Mellifluous and imposing voice. Absolutely. But I think, Vít, before we go any further, I think we should just clear up one thing, and it's a source of confusion to a lot of people, I think, outside of this country. Every schoolchild in Britain has heard the name Wenceslas from the Christmas carol, Good King Wenceslas.
1: I'll stop you there.
3: Okay.
1: Can I play you something?
3: You can.
1: Again, very shortly. Good King.

0: So this was just a short excerpt, and I wanted to play it also, not just because you mentioned that, and we will get back to that, but of course, I mean, this series is called Blood in Bohemia, and we shouldn't lose track of the fact that this Wenceslas, this good man, was actually murdered.
1: He was, but it's also important to point out that this man that we know in Britain, at least school children know, in the United Kingdom, as good King Wenceslas, he might have been good, but he wasn't a king.
0: No, he wasn't. He was a duke.
1: He was a duke.
0: Which is a lower rank, of course, yeah? And the kings came only later to Bohemia.
1: So there was, as far as I understand it, a King Wenceslas, but he wasn't very good. In fact, I think he was decidedly bad.
0: Well, there were actually four of them, I should be quite precise. Wenceslas the First, confusingly perhaps for some listeners, wasn't this Duke Wenceslas, the Saint Wenceslas, that we are talking about later. But especially bad was the last one, which was Wenceslas the Fourth. And he was a drunkard, obviously. He died, he drank himself to death near Prague, probably, but that was much later on in the 15th century.
1: Okay, yes. So let's just recap. So there were a number of Wenceslases. The good King Wenceslas of the Christmas Carol is probably our Wenceslas, the one we're talking about.
0: That's the mythical figure,
1: right?
0: Yeah, definitely.
1: But he was neither a king, nor was he Wenceslas the First, i.e. the first Wenceslas. He was the one before that, and he was a duke.
0: He was a duke, he was the leader, we would probably say, the head of the Przemyslitz family, which at that time wasn't the only family in Bohemia, and he was struggling hard to get them, probably not even to unite the country, but to kind of get power over all the other families and to get the country somehow together.
1: Mm-hmm. And how much do we know about this period, though, Vít? I mean, this is Bohemia in the early 900s. What do we know? Did the snow lay round about? Was it deep and crisp and even?
0: It probably was, but it certainly wasn't an idyllic place, as people would imagine, kind of romantic.

0: Again, a lot of blood around because there were wolves. The agriculture was still primitive. People had to fight off the wild animals. There were bears, probably, in the dense forests that kind of surrounded central Bohemia and everything. And there was some trade going on, but we don't know much about it.
1: Mm. I mean, so it sounds like a pretty sort of primitive and brutal and bloody place. But can I just read you something? Because
0: yes, there is one thing
1: that I do know about Bohemia in around about that time, and that comes from an amazing book that I read recently. It's called Goodbye Eastern Europe. It's by a Polish historian called Jakub Michanowski. I think he's possibly based in the United States now. But there was one paragraph in it which really I found absolutely astounding. Can I just read it? Just two, three
0: Go
1: sentences.
0: Go ahead, please do.
1: So he says in his early chapter, which is entitled Pagans and Christians, he says, two competing trade routes, both dealing in human cargo, seem to have functioned at the same time. One led south from Novgorod in northern Russia towards the Caspian and Black Seas. The other went overland from the Baltic to the great slave market of Prague. There was a great slave market in Prague?
0: It's good that you mentioned that and that you quoted it, because I actually spoke to a real historian, not an amateur like us, who are very interested in history. And that is Eva Doležalová from the Institute of History of Czech Academy of Sciences. And she actually mentioned exactly this aspect when I asked her what Czechia was like, or rather Bohemia, I think, at that time was like in the 10th century. And this is what she says.
2: Our knowledge of Bohemia in the 10th century is based on a very small number of preserved written sources and some archaeological finds. On the other hand, there is a very long historical tradition full of myths that have evolved over the last 10 centuries. However, these stories can differ greatly from reality. Bohemia was not a single principality. There were several families, I could say also tribes, competing for power. The most powerful dynasty, the Przemyslids, gradually took control over central Bohemia and sought to expand in all directions. However, Moravia and Bohemia certainly did not form a single entity during the 10th century. It started in the half of the 11th century. The Przemyslids adopted Christianity at the end of the 9th century and started building their principality as Christian states. For them, getting baptized was basically a ticket into the club or more developed countries such as Bavaria or Frankish Empire. They wanted these states to see them as equal partners. Just they didn't want to be under their control. So this caused a lot of tension, which kept growing over the next two centuries. And then to Czech or Bohemian economy, the economy was based on the trade routes between the West and the East, basically based on the commodities such as agricultural products and slaves, who were still being sold in Prague at the end of the 10th century.
3: So, if I understand correctly, adopting Christianity was more of a political probably gesture or more of a political measure, rather than that it would kind of spring from deep persuasion and beliefs.
2: Yes, definitely. It was certainly a kind of political act, which did every dynastical family in the Central Europe during the 10th or 11th century at latest.
1: Did you learn about the slaves in school, Vid?
0: No, we didn't, I have to say. I think I learned about that only at the college, much later. And it was in connection with English language, actually, because we learned, you know, that the word Slav actually comes from slave.
1: Of course.
0: And I think I learned about that really after the revolution, as we say. I don't know whether it was, I don't think that the communists, you know, would be against discussing this fact, but it definitely wasn't something that me as a schoolboy was growing up with a kind of general knowledge of existence of such a thing.
1: And do we know whether Czech kids today learn this in history lessons in school? Or?

0: or but it's been a long time for you, so perhaps you don't.
1: Well, I have my own kids who are now growing up, or grown up in one case, and a teenager, but I don't recall, you know, that they would ask me a question about that. It's not that it would be, it's just not discussed, really.
0: It's not taboo, but it's not kind of pointed out.
1: It's not stressed as something important, even though from our perspective, and especially, I would even think, you know, that the context of the culture wars, you know, and the discussion of imperialism, perhaps, you know, that it may become a topic, you know. More of a topic than it has been so far.
0: Right. Well, we don't want to get sidetracked. I just thought that was a fascinating aspect of life here at that time, a thousand years ago.
1: Prague is a slave trade really city.
0: Not just one of many, but one of the main ones. You know, that everybody came in the way they come for the Christmas markets today. 1,100 years ago, they came for the slaves.
1: So, staying on the subject, which is Saint Wenceslaus. So, Wenceslaus lived in this society, probably. Was owner of some form of slaves or indentured servants, at least, you know, himself, definitely, because he was a powerful man.
0: And at that time, Christianity, for noble families such as his, was a form of upward mobility, to kind of keep up with the Joneses, keep track with the noble families in Germany and France and so on.
1: Maybe even a touch of snobbery. You know, we are also Christians, you know.
0: Absolutely.
1: Okay, we may still have our pagan kind of rites and everything, but we are Christians. Anyway, back to Wenceslaus. I, again, couldn't help asking Eva Doležalová, historian, what do we really know about? Because I kind of alluded, maybe he had slaves or something. So I was wondering, I mean, what do we know? What sort of man he was, what he looked like, you know, etc. And again, here is Eva Doležalová.
2: There is no accurate physical description of the Duke Wenceslaus, nor of his reign. However, Wenceslaus was certainly not a holy man, a monk on the throne. Such a figure would not have lasted long and would be been quickly removed by his relatives or opponents. Wenceslaus was young. He was approximately 17 when he started his reign. And it was a young man who attempted to unify the country, build strongholds and assert himself against a powerful neighbor. At that time, the neighbor was Henry I Fowler, king of the Franks. Henry took unexpected military action against the new prince, Duke, and his claims in 929. Although Wenceslaus was defeated, he continued to be respected as a ruler. The country had to pay a peace tax, tributum pacis, but it was not subordinate to the Frankish Empire. It is not certain whether this aroused resistance among some Czechs at that time. Later, however, sentiment against the alliance with the Frankish Empire grew stronger. And Duke Wenceslaus also strengthened Christianity. And according to some reports, some records, even sought to establish a bishopric in Prague. However, it was his nephew Boleslav II who succeeded in this endeavor.
1: So, we don't know what he looked like. Yeah, we know that he definitely had ambitions because, as Eva mentioned, he was trying to bring in bishopric to Prague, which he didn't manage to do. But I was also curious about, believe it or not, about sexuality a little bit, because we obviously, I mean, the family line, you know, went on and everything from his brother. But what we know in this respect about Wenceslaus himself?
2: There are some indirect records in hagiographic texts in the legends saying that Wenceslaus was married and has some children, but we don't know the names, we don't know the numbers, so these are only some very, very small pieces of information.
0: So obviously the hagiography is of this saintly, humble figure, but from what Eva was saying there, that's unlikely to be an accurate portrayal of who Wenceslaus as a young man was.
1: If he was as ambitious, I mean, as all the legends, you know, show, He must have had, I would say, normal kind of carnal desires, and he was taking part, you know, in feasts and everything. So, of course, we can only speculate, but he was a man of, you know, flesh and blood, definitely.
0: But you said earlier that we don't know what he looked like, even. So there are no contemporary images from religious books, and we have no
1: idea. The images are from later on, and I would like to point out that the best known image that we have, the equestrian statue of Václav on the Wenceslas Square here in Prague, not far from Czech Radio, actually, by Misselbeck from early 20th century, is just idealized version.
0: Absolutely.
1: Yeah, there are no pictures. And I was also, you know, wondering what sort of family did he live in? Because we should mention that even though perhaps the religiosity of the Przemyslitz at that time was a thing of political decision, there was definitely a kind of power struggle within the family. Saint Wenceslas's mother, Drahomíra, had his grandmother, Ludmila, who was very, very pious, murdered, believe it or not.
0: That's not very nice.
1: Back to reality, you know.
0: How did that come about?
1: It was probably about the power struggle, and it is argued, but again, I mean, we are in a very kind of dark places.
0: A very murky period for historians.
1: That Ludmila, the grandmother, was trying to get allies from one part of Germany, and Drahomíra maybe from another part of Germany. What is now Germany? Because Germany, of course, wasn't unified at that time. So there was definitely a power struggle. Nevertheless, I mean, just imagine. I mean, he grew up, Wenceslas, in a family where, you know, mummy kills granny, you know, and that's again, Eva Doležalová.
2: So two murders in two generations of a ruling family or dynasty, it's a little bit much even for early Middle Ages. But it was not entirely unusual. During the 10th and 11th centuries, the rules of successions, norms and laws were just being established. Blood revenge also played a significant role. In the early Middle Ages, when a ruler was killed, his family and the closest people were usually expelled or murdered. It was not easy to depose a ruler who was a person to whom allegiance and fidelity were promised. However, conflicts over power among relatives that led to a murder were not uncommon throughout medieval Europe. Such were the case of Edward the Martyr in England, King of England, or Eric, King of Sweden, or Saint Knut, King of Denmark. So these are some cases.
0: Right, so this is obviously a pretty bloody time, a period when blood feuds, or murders, if you like, are happening across medieval Europe. And so now let's get to the murder, which we believe...
1: What really happened, yeah, to Wenceslas.
0: Exactly, what really happened to him. And we believe, or rather, the clearest culprit is his brother, Boleslav.
1: You say Boleslav? Why not Boleslas?
0: I don't know.
1: When you say Wenceslas, and he's Václav in Czech, and we say... I thought that when we say in English Boleslav, we should say Boleslas. But maybe, I don't know.
0: It's a good point. I don't know. Wenceslaus sounds a little too medieval for me. Certainly the Christmas Carol, I think, is good King Wenceslas. When it comes to his brother, who is obviously completely unknown to British or other school children, I think we would say Boleslav. But, I mean...
1: He wasn't prominent enough, yeah? Probably.
0: I think he wasn't prominent enough to get an aus.
1: That's very interesting and, I think, good point. Anyway, he was the younger brother. And there was competition, not just between generations, obviously, but within one generation.
0: Do we know what he felt about his mother? Drahomíra is also Boleslav's mother, right?
1: Yes, she is. She's the mother of both, yeah.
0: Do we know whether Boleslav is cheesed off that his mother has killed his granny?
1: Probably not, because what we know is that... And this is from, again, the legends, but also from the first chronicler that we have, Cosmas, that Boleslav, I will say, invited Wenceslas to his castle Stará Boleslav today, which is close to Prague. Not to confuse it with Mladá Boleslav, where the Škoda cars are made.
0: Where the cars are made.
1: Where the cars are made, which is further outside of Prague. So he invites him, and there's a big feast in September, and it ends in a bloodshed.
0: Is the castle still there?
1: The castle is still there, but of course rebuilt many times. There are masses held, you know, on the St. Wenceslas Day on the 29th of September.
0: I've been to one.
1: Where well, more on was that. It the one when the Pope
0: It was
1: there?
0: Indeed. It was Pope Benedict, wasn't it?
1: Who what came. Was it like?
0: It was very cold because it was very early in the morning that we had to be there. I think we had to leave Prague at 5 a.m. and drive and then stand in a field waiting for the sun to come up and for the Pope to bless us with his presence.
1: And this was on the St. Wenceslas Day,
0: it
1: right?
0: was indeed. It was indeed.
1: Of September. Which year was it? Just curious.
0: 28th of September, I think.
1: 28th of September.
0: Yeah. There we go. A Brit correcting a check on the date of the national day. That's amusing. But yeah, the 28th of September.
1: 28th of September.
0: Yeah, St. Wenceslas Day, I think, which is a Czech holiday. And so you're saying that it was here in this castle, in Stará Boleslav, that someone, maybe his brother, we don't know, murdered Wenceslas.
1: And this is what historian Eva Doležalová says about it.
2: We know for certain only that Wenceslas was murdered. So the circumstances and exact reasons remain unclear. Legends say that Wenceslas arrived at his brother's court to celebrate the feast of Saint Cosmas and Damian, and the next day he was attacked on his way to church. He was killed with a sword at the church door, and this is all. Most texts consider Wenceslas' brother, Duke Boleslav, to be the murderer. However, this may not be true. Perhaps there was just an argument between the brothers and Duke Boleslav's retinue intervene in the dispute. The conflict between the brothers did not necessarily have to be highly political. It could have been a normal human conflict between relatives, which escalated the day after the celebration, after the banquet in the evening, in the day before. The only report that was written shortly after the bloody events has been preserved in Vidukin's chronicler, which states that Duke Boleslav, who killed his brother, rules in Bohemia. And that is all.
1: Yeah, so this is what happened, probably happened. I mean, what we know about what happened on the 28th, Rob, 28th of September. We're not quite sure about the year, but it was the 28th of September. I don't know. My mind slips. My memory slips.
0: We think it happened in Stará Boleslav, which is outside
1: Prague.
0: That's
1: true. And let me tell you something. I lived near Stará Boleslav,
0: really?
1: Believe it or not, for a few years. I lived actually in Zelenec. It's a small village, but our středisková obec, or pověřená obec, which is like the place where you go for your tax forms, where you have your passport issued, was in Stará Boleslav, and this is just on the side. It was quite annoying because today Stará Boleslav is connected with Brandýs nad Labem. So the full name of the town is Brandýs nad Labem - Stará Boleslav. And if you have to fill that out into all the forms, it can be quite annoying, I have to say.
0: I imagine it doesn't always fit.
1: No, it doesn't. But I don't live there anymore. But I'll used to go to Stará Boleslav not to remember St. Wenceslas, but to submit my tax forms and stuff like that.
0: And what's it like now as a town, Stará
1: Boleslav? It's a small town, very close to Prague, kind of bedroom community, I would say, for central Prague. But it's nice. It's a small town on the outskirts of Prague.
0: Right. So not much going on. Certainly no murders of
1: not that I know of.
0: Regal families, no.
1: But, again, back to the 10th century. Pretty soon, obviously, the news about the death, if we don't want to call it murder or fratricide, actually, of St. Wenceslas, started to spread, and the legend started developing.
0: So we know where he was murdered, in Stará Boleslav, and we know how he was murdered, with a sword, presumably, I don't know, stabbed or maybe even beheaded. We don't know that.
1: There was definitely blood flowing.
0: There was definitely blood flowing in Bohemia, but we're obviously not sure who was holding that sword and who actually dealt the deathly blows.
1: That's a very good point, Rob, because we don't know who actually held the sword, but we definitely know who benefited, and that was the younger brother, Boleslav. So even if he wasn't the real culprit, he was seen, you know, as the most probable guy who was behind it.
0: Ki bono, in other words.
1: Exactly, yeah. Anyway, pretty soon, I would say even the cult of Saint Wenceslas started growing.
2: Shortly after his death, Wenceslas became a saint and protector of the Przemyslid dynasty, Przemyslid family. From around the 11th century, Saint Wenceslas became the patron saint of the country, a man who holds eternal rule over the Czech lands in his hands, an eternal duke who only temporarily lends his rule to the kings or politicians. Leading now. Since the Middle Ages, statues of Saint Wenceslas as a prince have been erected not only in town squares, but also on the borders of the country as a clear symbol of the Czech state. Such a Wenceslas was understandable and acceptable to all inhabitants the Czech lands. It is not only for the Czechs, but also for Germans and Poles who had already settled in Bohemia and Moravia in the Middle Ages. It was thanks to them, especially to Germans, that the cult of the saint spread to other continents. Saint Wenceslas was also adopted by all other ruling dynasties in the Czech lands, and even the Nazis used him for their propaganda.
3: Right, and I mean, just to make sure that I've got it right, already when we talk about later Middle Ages, I know that the term colonization is not very accurate. Nevertheless, there were a lot of Germans already settling in especially the border areas. I'm speaking to you from Žďár nad Sázavou near Jihlava, you know, where there was a German-speaking island right until the end of the World War. So when we talk about the times, let's say 11th, 12th centuries, the cult of Saint Wenceslas was already still functioning in there, yeah?
2: Yeah, definitely. And adopted by Germans, it started a little bit later, probably starting from the 13th century when the so-called colonization started, and the Germans came into Czech lands due to building new towns, just this great era of both Przemysls, Przemysl the first and Przemysl the second.
4: So that was the story of the life and death of Saint Wenceslas, as Rob Cameron and I, Vít Pohanka, explored it in Blood in Bohemia. You've been listening to a shortened version. 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And of course, you will find more information and stories about Czechia at radio.cz. I'm Vít Pohanka, and thank you for being with us.
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1: Hello and welcome to Czechia in 30 minutes. I'm Vít Pohanka and today is the 28th of September when Czechs celebrate Czech Statehood Day and remember the death of Saint Wenceslas, the patron saint of the Czech lands. So it seems fitting to revisit the story of his life and violent death and how a 10th century prince became one of the most enduring symbols of Czech statehood. Rob Cameron and I explored his story earlier this year in our Blood in Bohemia series for Czechast, and here is a shortened version.
2: Wenceslas, devout and upright, having at last given his life for his zeal in faith and piety, was, from the whole people, regarded and proclaimed after his death as a holy martyr. And before many years had passed, indeed, even while his own brother, the author of his death, still held the throne, reports of miracles at Wenceslas's grave spread swiftly, reaching even into distant lands. Yet, it was the Czechs themselves who preserved his memory with the greatest devotion.
1: So that, Rob, was František Palacký, the historian, a famous historian. He had a great voice. What do you think?
3: Very, very, nice, very voice, right? Mellifluous and imposing voice. Absolutely. But I think, Vít, before we go any further, I think we should just clear up one thing, and it's a source of confusion to a lot of people, I think, outside of this country. Every schoolchild in Britain has heard the name Wenceslas from the Christmas carol Good King Wenceslas.
1: I'll stop you there.
3: Okay.
1: Can I play you something?
3: You can.
1: Again, very shortly.
4: Good King

0: So this was just a short excerpt, and I wanted to play it also, not just because you mentioned that, and we will get back to that, but of course, I mean, this series is called Blood in Bohemia, and we shouldn't lose track of the fact that this Wenceslas, this good man, was actually murdered.
1: He was, but it's also important to point out that this man that we know in Britain, at least school children know, in the United Kingdom, as good King Wenceslas, he might have been good, but he wasn't a king.
0: No, he wasn't. He was a duke.
1: He was a duke.
0: Which is a lower rank, of course, yeah? And the kings came only later to Bohemia.
1: So there was, as far as I understand it, a King Wenceslas, but he wasn't very good. In fact, I think he was decidedly bad.
0: Well, there were actually four of them, I should be quite precise. Wenceslas the First, confusingly perhaps for some listeners, wasn't this Duke Wenceslas, the Saint Wenceslas, that we are talking about later. But especially bad was the last one, which was Wenceslas the Fourth. And he was a drunkard, obviously. He died, he drank himself to death near Prague, probably, but that was much later on in the 15th century.
1: Okay, yes. So let's just recap. So there were a number of Wenceslases. The good King Wenceslas of the Christmas Carol is probably our Wenceslas, the one we're talking about.
0: That's the mythical figure,
1: right?
0: Yeah, definitely.
1: But he was neither a king, nor was he Wenceslas the First, i.e. the first Wenceslas. He was the one before that, and he was a duke.
0: He was a duke, he was the leader, we would probably say, the head of the Przemyslitz family, which at that time wasn't the only family in Bohemia, and he was struggling hard to get them, probably not even to unite the country, but to kind of get power over all the other families and to get the country somehow together.
1: Mm-hmm. And how much do we know about this period, though, Vita? I mean, this is Bohemia in the early 900s. What do we know? Did the snow lay roundabout? Was it deep and crisp and even?
0: It probably was, but it certainly wasn't an idyllic place, as people would imagine, kind of romanticize it. It was a country that was covered with forests, mostly. There were a lot of wild animals. The population density was low.
1: So there was a lot of gathering of winter fuel.
0: There must have been. to your hovel, probably. I mean, to survive the winter, not to kind of enjoy the Christmas Eve or Christmas Day. It was still basically not, as I mentioned, not very densely populated country. The population would be like one-tenth, perhaps, of what it is today, maybe even less. But the estimates are very inaccurate. And to get what I wanted to mention, there was definitely, again, a lot of blood around because there were wolves. The agriculture was still primitive. People had to fight off the wild animals. There were bears, probably, in the dense forests that kind of surrounded central Bohemia and everything. And there was some trade going on, but we don't know much about it.
1: Mm. I mean, so it sounds like a pretty sort of primitive and brutal and bloody place. But can I just read you something? Because
0: there is one thing
1: that I do know about Bohemia in around about that time, and that comes from an amazing book that I read recently. It's called Goodbye Eastern Europe. It's by a Polish historian.

0: It's good that you mentioned that and that you quoted it, because I actually spoke to a real historian, not an amateur like us, well, very interested in history. And that is Eva Doležalová from the Institute of History of Czech Academy of Sciences. And she actually mentioned exactly this aspect when I asked her what Czechia was like, or rather Bohemia, I think, at that time was like in the 10th century. And this is what she says.
1: Our knowledge of Bohemia in the 10th century is based on a very small number of preserved written sources and some archaeological finds. On the other hand, there is a very long historical tradition full of myths that have evolved over the last 10 centuries. However, these stories can differ greatly from reality. Bohemia was not a single principality. There were several families, I could say also tribes, competing for power. The most powerful dynasty, the Přemyslids, gradually took control over central Bohemia and sought to expand in all directions. However, Moravia and Bohemia certainly did not form a single entity during the 10th century. It started in the half of the 11th century. The Přemyslids adopted Christianity at the end of the 9th century and started building their principality as Christian states. For them, getting baptized was basically a ticket into the club, or more developed countries such as Bavaria or Frankish Empire. They wanted these states to see them as equal partners. Just they didn't want to be under their control. So this caused a lot of tension, which kept growing over the next two centuries. And then to check or Bohemian economy. The economy was based on the trade routes between the West and the East, basically based on the commodities such as agricultural products and slaves, who were still being sold in Prague at the end of the 10th century.
2: So, if I understand correctly, adopting Christianity was more of a political, probably, gesture, or more of a political measure, rather than that it would kind of spring from deep persuasion and beliefs.
1: Yes, definitely. It was certainly a kind of political act which did every dynastical family in the Central Europe during the 10th or 11th century at latest.
3: Did you learn about the slaves in school, Vid?
0: No, we didn't, I have to say. I think I learned about that only at the college much later. And it was in connection with English language, actually, because I think we learned, that the word Slav actually comes from slave.
3: Of course.
0: And I think I learned about that really after the revolution, as we say. I don't know whether it was, I don't think that the communists, would be against discussing this fact, but it definitely wasn't something that me as a schoolboy was growing up with a kind of general knowledge of existence of such a thing.
3: And do we know whether Czech kids today learn this in history lessons in school, or it's been a long time for you, so perhaps you don't.
0: Well, I have my own kids who are now growing up, or grown up in one case, and a teenager, but I don't recall, that they would ask me a question about that. But it's not that it would be, it's just not discussed, really.
3: So it's not taboo,
0: it's
3: but
0: not a taboo, but it's not kind of pointed out, it's not stressed as something important, even though from our perspective, and especially I would even think, that the context of the culture wars, and the discussion of imperialism, perhaps, that it may become a topic, more of a topic than it has been so far.
3: Right. Well, we don't want to get sidetracked. I just thought that was a fascinating aspect of life here at that time, 1,000
0: and
3: years
0: Prague
3: ago.
0: And Prague as a slave trade really city,
3: yes,
0: market.
3: Not just one of many, but one of the main ones, that everybody came in the way they come for the Christmas markets today. 1,100 years ago, they came for the slaves.
0: So, staying on the subject, which is Saint Wenceslav, so Wenceslav lived in this society, probably was owner of some form of slaves or indentured servants, at least, himself, definitely, because he was a

0: bubble floor man.
1: And at that time, Christianity, for noble families such as his, was a form of upward mobility to kind of keep up with the Joneses, keep track with the noble
0: exactly.
1: families in Germany and France and so on.
0: Maybe even a touch of snobbery. You know, we are also Christians, you know.
1: Absolutely.
0: Okay, we may still have our pagan kind of rites and everything, but we are Christians. Anyway, back to Wenceslas. I, again, couldn't help asking Eva Doležalová, historian, what do we really know about? Because I kind of alluded, maybe he had slaves or something. So I was wondering, I mean, what do we know? What sort of man he was, what he looked like, you know, etc. And again, here is Eva Doležalová.
2: There is no accurate physical description of the Duke Wenceslas, nor of his reign. However, Wenceslas was certainly not a holy man, a monk on the throne. Such a figure would not have lasted long and would be been quickly removed by his relatives or opponents. Wenceslas was young. He was approximately 17 when he started his reign. And it was a young man who attempted to unify the country, build strongholds and assert himself against a powerful neighbor. At that time, the neighbor was Henry I the Fowler, king of the Franks. Henry took unexpected military action against the new prince, Duke, and his claims in 929. Although Wenceslas was defeated, he continued to be respected as a ruler. The country had to pay a peace tax, tributum pacis, but it was not subordinate to the Frankish Empire. It is not certain whether this aroused resistance among some Czechs at that time. Later, however, sentiment against the alliance with the Frankish Empire grew stronger. And Duke Wenceslas also strengthened Christianity, and according to some reports, some records, even sought to establish a bishopric in Prague. However, it was his nephew Boleslav II who succeeded in this endeavor.
0: So, we don't know what he looked like. Yeah, we know that he definitely had ambitions because, as Eva mentioned, he was trying to bring in bishopric to Prague, which he didn't manage to do. But I was also curious about, believe it or not, about sexuality a little bit, because we obviously, I mean, the family line, you know, went on and everything from his brother. But what we know in this respect about Wenceslas himself?
2: There are some indirect records in hagiographic texts in the legends saying that Wenceslas was married and has some children, but we don't know the names, we don't know the numbers. So these are only some very, very small pieces of information.
1: So obviously the hagiography is of this saintly, humble figure. But from what Eva was saying there, that's unlikely to be an accurate portrayal of who Wenceslas as a young man was.
0: If he was as ambitious, I mean, as all the legends, you know, show, he must have had, I would say, normal kind of carnal desires. And he was taking part, you know, in feasts and everything. So, of course, we can only speculate, but he was a man of, you know, flesh and blood, definitely.
1: But you said earlier that we don't know what he looked like even. So there are no contemporary images from religious books and we have no
0: all
1: idea?
0: The images are from later on. And I would, I don't say that I would warn, but I would like to point out that the best known image that we have, the equestrian statue of Václav on the Wenceslas Square here in Prague, not far from Czech Radio, actually, by Misselbeck from early 20th century, is just a, you know, idealized version.
1: Absolutely.
0: Yeah, there are no pictures. And I was also, you know, wondering what sort of family did he live in? Because we should mention that even though perhaps the religiosity of the Przemyslids at that time was a thing of political decision, there was definitely a kind of power struggle within the family. Saint Wenceslas's mother, Drahomíra, had his grandmother, Ludmila, who was very, very pious, murdered, believe it or not.
1: That's not very nice.
0: Back to reality, you know.
1: How did that come about?
0: It was probably about a power struggle, and it is argued, but again, I mean, we are in a very kind of dark places when
1: a
0: it comes to...
1: A very murky period for historians. Period,
0: that Ludmila, the grandmother, was trying to get allies from one part of Germany, and Drahomira maybe from another part of Germany. What is now Germany? Because Germany, of course, wasn't unified at that time. So there was definitely a power struggle. Nevertheless, I mean, just imagine. I mean, he grew up, Wenceslas, in a family where, you know, mummy kills granny, you know, and that's again, Eva Doležalová.
2: So two murders in two generations of a ruling family or dynasty, it's a little bit much even for early Middle Ages. But it was not entirely unusual. During the 10th and 11th centuries, the rules of successions, norms and laws were just being established. Blood revenge also played a significant role. In the early Middle Ages, when a ruler was killed, his family and the closest people were usually expelled or murdered. It was not easy to depose a ruler who was a person to whom allegiance and fidelity were promised. However, conflicts over power among relatives that led to a murder were not uncommon throughout medieval Europe. Such were the case of Edward the Martyr in England, King of England, or Eric, King of Sweden, or Saint Knut, King of Denmark. So these are some cases.
1: Right. So this is obviously a pretty bloody time, a period when blood feuds, or murders, if you like, are happening across medieval Europe. And so now let's get to the murder, which we believe...
0: What really happened, yeah, to Wenceslas.
1: Exactly, yeah. What really happened to him. And we believe, or rather, the clearest culprit is his brother, Boleslav.
0: You say Boleslav? Why not Boleslas?
1: I don't know.
0: When we say Wenceslas, and he's Václav in Czech, and we say... I thought that when we say in English Boleslav, we should say Boleslas. But maybe, I don't know.
1: It's a good point. I don't know. Wenceslaus sounds a little too medieval for me. Certainly the Christmas Carol, I think, is good King Wenceslas. When it comes to his brother, who is obviously completely unknown to British or other school children, I think we would say Boleslav. But, I mean...
0: He wasn't prominent enough, yeah? Probably.
1: I think he wasn't prominent enough to get an aus.
0: That's a very interesting and, I think, good point. Anyway, he was the younger brother... And there was competition, not just between generations, obviously, but within one generation.
1: Do we know what he felt about his mother? Drahomira is also Boleslav's mother, right?
0: Yes, she's the mother of both, yeah.
1: Do we know whether Boleslav is cheesed off that his mother has killed his granny?
0: Probably not, because what we know is that... And this is from, again, the legends, but also from the first chronicler that we have, Cosmas, that Boleslav, I will say, invited Wenceslas to his castle, Stará Boleslav, today, which is close to Prague, not to confuse it with Mladá Boleslav, where mm-hmm. Škoda cars are made. Where the cars are made, which is further outside of Prague. So he invites him, and there's a big feast in September. And it ends in a bloodshed.
1: Is the castle still there?
0: The castle is still there, but of course rebuilt many times. There are masses held, you know, on the Saint Wenceslas Day on the 29th of September.
1: I've been to one.
0: Where well, more on was that. It the one when the Pope?
1: It was
0: there?
1: Indeed. It was Pope Benedict, wasn't it?
0: What was it like?
1: It was very cold because it was very early in the morning that we had to be there. I think we had to leave Prague at 5 a.m. and drive, and then stand in a field waiting for the sun to come up and for the Pope to bless us with his presence.
0: And this was on the Saint Wenceslas Day.
1: It was indeed. It was indeed.
0: 29th of September. Which year was it? Just curious.
1: 28th of September, I think.
0: 28th of September.
1: Yeah. There we go. A Brit correcting a check on the date of the national day. That's amusing. But yeah, the 28th of September.
0: 28th of September.
1: Yeah, St. Wenceslas Day, I think, which is a Czech holiday. And so you're saying that it was here in this castle in Stará Boleslav that someone, maybe his brother, we don't know, murdered Wenceslas.
0: And this is what historian Eva Doležalová says about it.
2: We know for certain only that Wenceslas was murdered. So the circumstances and exact reasons remain unclear. Legends say that Wenceslas arrived at his brother's court to celebrate the feast of Saint Cosmas and Damian, and the next day he was attacked on his way to church. He was killed with a sword at the church door, and this is all. Most texts consider Wenceslas' brother, Duke Boleslav, to be the murderer. However, this may not be true. Perhaps there was just an argument between the brothers and Duke Boleslav's retinue intervene in the dispute. The conflict between the brothers did not necessarily have to be highly political. It could have been a normal human conflict between relatives, which escalated the day after the celebration, after the banquet in the evening, in the day before. The only report that was written shortly after the bloody events has been preserved in Vidukin's chronicler, which states that Duke Boleslav, who killed his brother, rules in Bohemia. And that is all.
0: Yeah, so this is what happened, probably happened. I mean, what we know about what happened on the 28th, Rob, 28th of September. We're not quite sure about the year, but it was the 28th of September. I don't know. My mind sleeps. My memory sleeps.
1: We think it happened in Stará Boleslav, which is outside
0: Prague. That's true. And let me tell you something. I lived near Stará Boleslav,
1: really?
0: Believe it or not, for a few years. I lived actually in Zelenec. It's a small village, but our Středisková obec or Pověřená obec, which is like the place where you go for your tax forms, where you have your passport issued, was in Stará Boleslav, and this is just on the side. It was quite annoying because today Stará Boleslav is connected with Brandýs nad Labem. So the full name of the town is Brandýs nad Labem - Stará Boleslav. And if you have to fill that out into all the forms, it can be quite annoying, I have to say.
1: I imagine it doesn't always fit.
0: No, it doesn't. But I don't live there anymore. But I'll used to go to Stará Boleslav not to remember St. Wenceslas, but to submit my tax forms and stuff like that.
1: And what's it like now as a town?
0: Small town, very close to Prague, bedroom community, I would say, for central Prague. But it's nice. It's a small town on the outskirts of Prague.
1: Right. So not much going on. Certainly no murders of
0: not that I know of.
1: Regal families, no.
0: But again, back to the 10th century. Pretty soon, obviously, the news about the death, if we don't want to call it murder or fratricide, actually, of St. Wenceslas, started to spread, and the legend started developing.
1: So we know where he was murdered, in Stará Boleslav, and we know how he was murdered, with a sword, presumably, I don't know, stabbed or maybe even beheaded. We don't know that.
0: There was definitely blood flowing.
1: There was definitely blood flowing in Bohemia. But we obviously not sure who was holding that sword and who actually dealt the deathly blows.
0: That's a very good point, Rob, because we don't know who actually held the sword, but we definitely know who benefited. And that was the younger brother, Boleslav. So even if he wasn't the real culprit, he was seen, as the most probable guy who was behind it.
1: Ki bono, in other words.
0: Exactly, yeah. Anyway, pretty soon, I would say even the cult of St. Wenceslas started growing.
2: Shortly after his death, Wenceslas became a saint and protector of the Přemyslid dynasty, Přemyslid family. From around the 11th century, St. Wenceslas became the patron saint of the country, a man who holds eternal rule over the Czech lands in his hands, an eternal duke who only temporarily lends his rule the kings or politicians leading now. Since the Middle Ages, statues of Saint Wenceslas as a prince have been erected not only in town squares, but also on the borders of the country as a clear symbol of the Czech state. Such a Wenceslas was understandable and acceptable to all inhabitants the Czech lands. It is not only for the Czechs, but also for Germans and Poles who had already settled in Bohemia and Moravia in the Middle Ages. It was thanks to them, especially to Germans, that the cult of the saint spread to other continents. Saint Wenceslas was also adopted by all other ruling dynasties in the Czech lands, and even the Nazis used him for their propaganda.
0: Right, and I mean, just to make sure that I've got it right, already when we talk about later Middle Ages, I know that the term colonization is not very accurate. Nevertheless, there were a lot of Germans already settling in especially the border areas. I'm speaking to you from Žďár nad Sázavou near Jihlava, you know, where there was a German-speaking island right until the end of the World War. So when we talk about the times, let's say 11th, 12th centuries, the cult of Saint Wenceslas was already functioning in there, yeah?
2: Yeah, definitely. And adopted by Germans, it started a little bit later, probably starting from the 13th century, when the so-called colonization started, and the Germans came into Czech lands due to building new towns, just this great era of both Przemysls, Przemysl the first and Przemysl the second.
3: So that was the story of the life and death of Saint Wenceslas, as Rob Cameron and I, Vít Pohanka, explored it in Blood in Bohemia. You've been listening to a shortened version. If you would like to hear the full episode, you can find it in the Czechast Blood in Bohemia special series archive, wherever you get your podcasts. And of course, you will find more information and stories about Czechia at radio.cz. I'm Vít Pohanka, and thank you for being with us.
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1: Hi there, listener. This is Radio Prague International with me, Ian Willoughby. Today, a man shot during the Soviet-led invasion of 1968 is identified 58 years later, still with a bullet in his leg. And Czech scientists have developed a special bone glue that could help treat even complicated fractures. That's all coming up, but first, here's the news.
0: News.
1: Czech Prime Minister Andrej Babiš attended a meeting with US officials who informed him about threats from Russia, Deník N reported on Tuesday. NATO allies, including a CIA representative, also presented Mr. Babiš with a likely scenario that could unfold in Europe, the news outlet said. After the meeting, at which representatives of the Czech intelligence services were also present, Mr. Babiš made a relatively strong statement about Russia, saying it was waging hybrid warfare against Czechia and the whole of Europe, Deník N said. Prominent figures who have excelled in their fields or contributed to Czechia's reputation abroad received silver commemorative medals from Senate President Miloš Vystrčil on Monday as part of Czech Statehood Day celebrations. This year, Mr. Vystrčil honoured 17 people selected from more than 100 nominations. They included economist Jan Švejnár, ice hockey players David Pastrňák and Jakub Voráček, emergency responder Petra Homolova and human rights defender Elena Gorolova. The tradition of awarding the medals on St. Wenceslas Day began in 2012. The Czech Army is currently testing unmanned systems and defences against them at the Březina military training area near Vyškov and at a testing ground in Lipník nad Bečvou in the Přerov region, Exercise Director Michal Peterek told reporters on Tuesday. More than 70 companies from 15 countries, along with observers from NATO states, including Slovakia, Latvia and the US, are participating in the third edition of the Drone Shield 2026 exercise. The goal of the exercise is to gain an overview of current market technologies and determine the direction the military will take in the future, Mr. Peterek said. Italian Prime Minister Giorgia Meloni is due in Prague on Tuesday early evening for talks with Czech Prime Minister Andrej Babiš. They're expected to discuss EU competitiveness, the bloc's next long-term budget, European security and a Czech-Italian cooperation plan through 2030, covering areas including defence, energy security, migration, science and education. Czech MPs met on Tuesday to debate an opposition motion of no confidence in the government of ANO, Freedom and Direct Democracy and the motorists. The debate comes 10 days before municipal and Senate elections. The opposition say it's protesting the proposed state budget deficit, what it describes as an unresolved conflict of interest involving Prime Minister Babiš and government attacks on various institutions. The motion was submitted by five opposition parties, whose 92 MPs would need at least nine additional votes to reach the 101 needed to bring down the government. Human rights organisations have called on Prime Minister Andrej Babiš to revoke the appointments of Jakub Kříž, a lawyer for the anti-abortion group Movement for Life, Daniel Black, an advocate for a ban on medical gender reassignment, and former Miss World Tatiana Kukashova to the Government Council for Human Rights. In a press release issued on Tuesday, the human rights organisations warned against undermining the expertise of the advisory body and said they were concerned that some rights already secured may be curtailed. And the weather forecast, it should be mainly sunny in Czechia on Wednesday with an average high temperature of 21 degrees Celsius. Thursday is expected to be overcast. A photograph of a wounded young man lying outside Czechoslovak radio on August 21, 1968, became one of the most striking images of the Soviet-led invasion. After 58 years, researchers have identified him as Jaroslav Mareček. The Soviet bullet remains lodged in his leg to this day, although for decades he didn't know it was there. Vít Bohanka has more.
2: Včera, dne 20. srpna 1968, kolem 23. hodiny překročila vojska Sovětského svazu
3: On the morning of the invasion, on the 21st of August 1968, employees at the vehicle repair workshop where Yaroslav worked listened to reports that Soviet troops were occupying the country and entering the Czechoslovak radio building in Prague. He decided to walk towards the city center. When he reached the National Museum, tanks were already moving along Wenceslas Square, gunfire could be heard, and thick exhaust fumes stung the eyes of people in the crowd. Yaroslav picked up a piece of scaffolding pipe and pushed it into the tracks of one of the tanks.
4: Tak jsem vzal tu jednu rouru, tomu tanku jsem to nacpal mezi ty kolečka, jak to tam
3: běhá. He says the pipe became caught between the wheels. The tank stopped and the soldier looked out through the hatch. When he saw what had happened, he ducked back inside and accelerated. The pipe bent, snapped and flew through the air. Yaroslav then followed the noise and gunfire to the radio headquarters on Vinohradská street. Tanks carrying soldiers were moving through crowds of protesters who threw paving stones, apples and anything else they could find. Some tried to overturn a tram and use it as a barricade.
4: A viděl jsem, že lidi zkoušejí převrátit, jo, ale tam mezi tím roz...
3: The tram rose more than half a meter above the rails, he recalls, but the crowd couldn't overturn it. A bus and a cement truck were also used to block the tanks. Two armored vehicles eventually caught fire after protesters punctured fuel barrels mounted above their engines. Soldiers tried to smother the flames with tarpaulins, but Yaroslav and others pulled the coverings away. Ammunition began exploding inside. Then a line of armed Soviet soldiers advanced through the crowd. Yaroslav ran up Balbinova Street on one side of the Czech radio building with about 15 other people. The entrances to the buildings were already packed, leaving them nowhere to hide. Bullets struck the pavement and roofs, sending stone, plaster and tiles through the air. Ahead of him, 20-year-old Hedvika Pavelková was shot in the leg.

0: lost both his legs. Shortly afterwards, mathematician and photographer Miroslav Hlaváček passed by and took the photograph that would preserve the moment for history. Yaroslav was then placed in an ambulance with bullet-shattered windows. Seven other wounded people were squeezed inside. Although the vehicle was clearly marked with a Red Cross, a tank blocked its route to the hospital and began pressing it towards a wall.
1: Ten tank viděl, že jede sanitka, tak prostě se začal přibližovat, začal nás mačkat, tak...
0: The ambulance driver quickly reacted, mounted the pavement and squeezed the ambulance through. The tank followed it to the hospital on Londýnská street and turned its gun towards the entrance, but didn't fire. Doctors then stitched Yaroslav's wounds closed, although a bullet had passed through the bone in his left leg and damaged the nerves. After specialist surgery and 7 months of rehabilitation, movement gradually returned and he was eventually able to resume a normal life. More than 4 decades later, a skiing injury led to another discovery. A doctor x-rayed Yaroslav's right leg and asked whether someone had once shot at him.
1: On říká, no tady máte v noze, máte kulku a my jako střelné zranění musíme hlásit.
0: The x-ray showed a bullet still embedded in the bone. Yaroslav had carried it for more than 40 years without knowing it was there. He asked whether it should be removed. But the doctor said that after so long, it was safer to leave it in place. And so, Yaroslav Mareček still carries a physical reminder of the 21st of August 1968, a Soviet bullet lodged in his leg to this day in the 21st century.
2: And that report was by Vít Pohanka. Scientists in Brno have developed a special bone glue that could one day help doctors treat even complicated fractures. The material is now being tested on sheep, as Ruth Frankova reports.
3: The special bone glue was developed at the SEITEC Research Center at Brno University of Technology together with surgeons from Brno University Hospital and Masaryk University. Researchers are testing whether it can help repair broken bones and eventually be absorbed by the body. Surgeon Milan Krtička from Brno University Hospital describes how the glue is being tested on a sheep.
4: We are creating a hole in the middle of the metacarpal bone. We drill out a small piece of bone so that we can test the glue and then glue the piece back into place. We will see how the glue attaches to the bone, becomes integrated and eventually turns into new bone.
3: While the surgeons prepare the bone, researchers have to mix the glue very quickly so that it doesn't harden too soon. Once it hardens, the material becomes porous and helps new bone to form, says Lenka Michlovská, a scientist at SEITEC. The glue could eventually be used for complicated fractures in which a bone breaks into several pieces. Michlovská explains why the way it is applied could be particularly useful.
4: The advantage is that it can be applied with a syringe, for example, under X-ray guidance. That means that the fracture would not necessarily have to be opened up.
3: The new material could also overcome a limitation of existing bone adhesives. Metacrylate adhesives are mainly used to bond bone to metal in implants rather than to join broken bone fragments. Krtička says one of the main innovations is that the new glue is designed to work even when there is blood around the injured bone.
4: None of the adhesives tested so far have been tested in this kind of living, bloody environment. They were tested completely dry. The innovation here is that thanks to the adhesive bridge, this glue will have the ability to attach to the bone even when there is blood present.
3: First, the researchers apply an adhesive bridge to help the glue attach to the bone, rather like a primer before painting, and only then apply the bone glue. Krtička describes what happens next.
4: It is a kind of ceramic paste. I apply it with a syringe to the site I've prepared, where I drilled out the piece of bone, and then I glue the piece back into place. We close the

0: wound and the experimental operation is over.
1: Experimentální operace končí.
2: The sheep are then monitored for several weeks. If the bones heal successfully, researchers will carry out further tests before the glue could eventually be used in human medicine.
3: And that report is by my colleague Ruth Frankova. Now, in the final part of our programme today, Vít Bohánka takes us once again off the beaten path in Prague.
4: Hello and welcome to Prague off the beaten track. I've already visited one of Prague's botanical gardens before, the one in Malešice, which belongs to a secondary school specializing in gardening and horticulture. But there are actually three botanical gardens in the Czech capital, as I think I mentioned in that episode, and each of them has a different story and operator. So let me restate that the biggest and arguably best known is the one in Troja, run by the city of Prague itself, a popular weekend destination with greenhouses, outdoor exhibitions and fine views across the Vltava Valley. And I might visit that one another time. But today I'm heading somewhere smaller, older, and I think much more academic, to Naslupy Street in Prague's Albertov district. This is where you will find the Botanical Garden of Charles University, managed by the Faculty of Sciences. It's the oldest continuously operating botanical garden in Czechia, dating back to the 18th century. While it may not be as large as the Troja Garden, it has its own quiet charm. Part university facility, part public oasis, tucked between historic buildings and the tram tracks leading down from the center of the city to Nusle Valley. From what I just said about the tram tracks leading down to Nusle Valley, you can probably tell that this place is really close to the city center. In fact, you can easily walk here from Wenceslav Square, as I did just now. All you need is to head down Vodičkova Street or any other of the parallel streets in that direction, cross Charles Square with its leafy park and statues, and then continue along Vyšehradská Street, and after just a few minutes, when Naslupy Street branches off toward Nusle, you'll find one of the garden's entrances, and suddenly you step away from the noise of trams and traffic into a surprisingly calm and green world. The story of Prague's University Botanical Garden goes back to the reign of Empress Maria Theresa. The very first one was founded in 1775 on the left bank of the Vltava in Smíchov. For the first time, students of medicine and botany had a proper place to study plants instead of collecting specimens in private gardens or during field trips. At that time, the university in Prague was known as the Charles Ferdinand University, named after Emperor Ferdinand III. But in the second half of the 19th century, Prague and the whole of Bohemia was changing fast. The Czech national revival was gaining strength and the demand grew for higher education in the Czech language. Until then, German had been the main language of teaching at the university. In 1882, the emperor finally approved the division of the university into two completely separate institutions, one Czech and one German. Well, why am I mentioning that? Because from that moment on, even this botanical garden here in Albertov was affected. It was supposed to be shared between both universities, but that soon turned out to be unrealistic, or at least problematic. The German director and professor of botany, A. Moritz Willkomm, took the matter personally, and he feared, obviously, losing privileges and argued that if the observatory and other university institutions remained exclusively German, then so should the garden. His Czech counterparts, or one would feel like saying opponents, rather, of course disagreed. The stalemate lasted until a new professor, German professor, Richard Wettstein, arrived in Prague and brought a more conciliatory tone. He eventually supported the idea of creating two separate gardens, one for each university. And that decision couldn't have come at a better time, because the old Smíchov garden was already in a very bad shape, surrounded by growing industry and threatened especially by frequent floods, and far from the main university buildings on the right-hand side of the river. Even teaching there became almost impossible. The classrooms were freezing cold in winter, barely reaching 6 degrees in the morning, and the furnaces smoked so badly that students often stayed away altogether. It took, finally, a devastating flood in 1891 to prove once and for all that the location of the old botanical garden in Smíchov was unsuitable. Soon after, thanks to the cooperation of Wettstein and the Czech botanist Ladislav Čelakovský, the universities agreed to build two brand new botanical gardens on the slopes on Naslupy, right here where I'm standing today. So by the end of the 19th century, the university botanical garden, or rather gardens, were moved from Smíchov to a new location on this place, thanks to the efforts of several professors who had long pushed for better conditions for teaching and research. The site itself had actually once been a derelict place of land bought by the local society for the improvement of horticulture, which had already built a large greenhouse and held regular plant exhibitions here. The existing infrastructure made it a natural choice for a new university gardens. The upper part of the grounds, closer to the German Natural Science Institutes, went to the German University, while the lower section, where I'm standing right now, was assigned to the Czech one. A simple wire fence separated the two, though from the outside it still looked like one continuous garden. The new institute buildings and greenhouses were built, and the new botanical garden or gardens officially opened in the autumn of 1898. So the move finally gave both universities proper facilities for teaching and scientific work, ending years of improvised arrangements scattered across Prague. Still, cooperation between the two gardens wasn't always easy. Rivalries and small disputes were fairly common, and one of the Czech directors was even said or known for his rather eccentric behavior, like crossing over the fence separating the two gardens, to quote it, to borrow a rare plant or two. I mean, some people might say that he was basically stealing from the Germans. Despite such episodes, the Czech garden gradually developed its own identity, including a section devoted to local Bohemian flora. Over the following decades, there were repeated debates about expanding or even relocating the garden, but none of them ever came to life. Eventually, during the Second World War, both gardens were merged after the Czech universities were closed under the Nazis, and the entire complex was taken over by the German university, marking one of the, I think, quite dark chapters in its long history. But it needs to be said that during the Second World War, the Czech part of the Botanical Institute became an important center of resistance. The respected geobotanist Vladimír Krajina, of whom you can read, if you can read in Czech mainly, operated here as one of the leading figures of the non-communist underground movement, using the buildings in Benátska Street, which now actually borders the Botanical Garden, as his main headquarters. And it was from here that he sent coded radio messages to Britain under the name Sparta One. And his wartime efforts were later praised even by Winston Churchill. The final months of the war, it needs to be mentioned as well, brought a tragedy, a real tragedy, because on the 14th of February 1945, Prague was heavily bombed, as I already mentioned in some of the previous podcasts, especially the one about Vítoň, which is really close to this botanical garden. The garden's original German greenhouses were completely destroyed by the bombing, and the director of the German Institute died with his wife under unclear circumstances during the May Uprising of 1945. After the Nazis left and Czechoslovakia was liberated, the German university was abolished and the dividing fence between the Czech and German gardens was finally torn down, and the entire complex became part of a newly unified Charles University, the institution as we know it today. Why did I spend so much time telling you about the history of this place? Well, I think it's a very nice kind of illustration of the very complex relationships that I think marked the life of many, even today, I would say venerable institutions in Prague at the second half of the 19th and the first half of the 20th century. And I just really think that it needs to be mentioned. Be it as it may, now in the third decade of the 21st century, the Botanical Garden of Charles University covers about 3.5 hectares, combining a compact outdoor park with several historic greenhouses. Now, you cannot come here and expect something like Kew Gardens in London. I mean, this place is definitely much, much smaller. But it needs to be said, it's much closer to the center, I would like to stress again. So you don't have to travel a long way like you do from the center of London to get to Kew Gardens. Here, you can just kind of pop in during any day of the week. The outdoor section of the botanical garden is laid out in kind of terraces, climbing the gentle slope between Naslupy Street and Vinichna. And it feels almost like a green, I would say, amphitheater surrounded by city life. Visitors can walk through different plant zones. You can read something about the plants here from a section dedicated to Central European flora and limestone rock garden with a small stream and pond to displays of wetland and alpine vegetation. There's also a collection of trees and shrubs, including some real rarities. For example, more than a century and a half old ginkgo bonsai nicknamed Praga, one of the first dawn redwoods ever planted in Europe, as I read, and several Mediterranean Carpathian species. There are some more exotic species that can, you know, live outside, that can grow outside, even here in Prague. And I would like to stress also that the outdoor garden is open to the public. And as I'm walking around on this beautiful autumn day, it seems to be quite popular, especially with students. And they seem to be enjoying the calm, leafy atmosphere. Now I've just stepped inside the greenhouse complex. It needs to be said there's an entrance fee of some 100 crowns. And if you are willing to pay that, it definitely gives you access to a completely different world. You can probably hear the parrots that are in some cages here, probably to add to the atmosphere of kind of tropical climate. And as far as I'm concerned, the entrance fee is definitely worth it. The air here is warm and humid, and you're immediately surrounded by, you know, the sound of birds that I mentioned. And around me are palms, kind of ferns, I think, and some plants with enormous leaves glistening with condensation. It's much warmer than outside, and for a moment it feels as if I've traded autumn Prague for a rainforest somewhere far away. One of the highlights here is the permanent exhibition of succulents and cacti. It's set in one of the upper greenhouses, bright, dry and full of strange shapes and spiky silhouettes that looked as if they came from another planet. Some of them are even flowering now, which adds a splash of color to the desert palette. You can easily lose track of time here, just walking among the stones and sand, surrounded by plants from Africa and the Americas. Now, as I'm recording this episode, the Botanical Garden of the Faculty of Sciences of Charles University is actually marking a special milestone, 250 years since its founding. And to celebrate, there's a steady stream of events throughout this autumn or fall, from the botanical exchange for plant lovers to exhibitions of orchids, citrus trees, bonsai, exotic birds, and even a concert in the garden's quiet refugium, as they call it. There really seems to be something going on here all the time, whether you come to study, relax, or just enjoy the simple pleasure of being among plants in the very heart of Prague. So, that's all for this episode of Prague of the Beaten Track. The botanical trail is complete, from the garden's fascinating history to its peaceful present. As always, you can find more information and photographs on the Prague of the Beaten Track page at Radio Prague International's website, along with a fact box and some practical tips on how to get here if you'd like to visit yourself.
3: And that's all we have time for today on Radio Prague International. From me, Ian Willoughby, thank you so much for listening. I'll talk to you again very soon.

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1: Hi there, listener. This is Radio Prague International with me, Ian Willoughby. Today, a man shot during the Soviet-led invasion of 1968 is identified 58 years later, still with a bullet in his leg. And Czech scientists have developed a special bone glue that could help treat even complicated fractures. That's all coming up, but first, here's the news.
0: News.
1: Czech Prime Minister Andrej Babiš attended a meeting with US officials who informed him about threats from Russia, Deník N reported on Tuesday. NATO allies, including a CIA representative, also presented Mr. Babiš with a likely scenario that could unfold in Europe, the news outlet said. After the meeting, at which representatives of the Czech intelligence services were also present, Mr. Babiš made a relatively strong statement about Russia, saying it was waging hybrid warfare against Czechia and the whole of Europe, Deník N said. Prominent figures who have excelled in their fields or contributed to Czechia's reputation abroad received silver commemorative medals from Senate President Miloš Vystrčil on Monday as part of Czech Statehood Day celebrations. This year, Mr. Vystrčil honoured 17 people selected from more than 100 nominations. They included economist Jan Švejnár, ice hockey players David Pastrňák and Jakub Voráček, emergency responder Petra Homolova and human rights defender Elena Gorolova. The tradition of awarding the medals on St. Wenceslas Day began in 2012. The Czech Army is currently testing unmanned systems and defences against them at the Březina military training area near Vyškov and at a testing ground in Lipník nad Bečvou in the Přerov region, exercise director Michal Peterek told reporters on Tuesday. More than 70 companies from 15 countries, along with observers from NATO states, including Slovakia, Latvia and the US, are participating in the third edition of the Drone Shield 2026 exercise. The goal of the exercise is to gain an overview of current market technologies and determine the direction the military will take in the future, Mr. Peterek said. Italian Prime Minister Giorgia Meloni is due in Prague on Tuesday early evening for talks with Czech Prime Minister Andrej Babiš. They're expected to discuss EU competitiveness, the bloc's next long-term budget, European security and a Czech-Italian cooperation plan through 2030, covering areas including defence, energy security, migration, science and education. Czech MPs met on Tuesday to debate an opposition motion of no confidence in the government of ANO, Freedom and Direct Democracy and the motorists. The debate comes 10 days before municipal and Senate elections. The opposition say it's protesting the proposed state budget deficit, what it describes as an unresolved conflict of interest involving Prime Minister Babiš and government attacks on various institutions. The motion was submitted by five opposition parties, whose 92 MPs would need at least 9 additional votes to reach the 101 needed to bring down the government. Human rights organisations have called on Prime Minister Andrej Babiš to revoke the appointments of Jakub Kříž, a lawyer for the anti-abortion group Movement for Life, Daniel Black, an advocate for a ban on medical gender reassignment, and former Miss World Tatiana Kukachova to the Government Council for Human Rights. In a press release issued on Tuesday, the human rights organisations warned against undermining the expertise of the advisory body and said they were concerned that some rights already secured may be curtailed. And the weather forecast, it should be mainly sunny in Czechia on Wednesday with an average high temperature of 21 degrees Celsius. Thursday is expected to be overcast. A photograph of a wounded young man lying outside Czechoslovak radio on August 21, 1968, became one of the most striking images of the Soviet-led invasion. After 58 years, researchers have identified him as Jaroslav Mareček. The Soviet bullet remains lodged in his leg to this day, although for decades he didn't know it was there. Vít Bohanka has more.
2: Včera dne 20. srpna 1968 kolem 23. hodiny překročila vojska Sovětského svazu
3: On the morning of the invasion, on the 21st of August 1968, employees at the vehicle repair workshop where Yaroslav worked listened to reports that Soviet troops were occupying the country and entering the Czechoslovak radio building in Prague. He decided to walk towards the city center. When he reached the National Museum, tanks were already moving along Wenceslas Square, gunfire could be heard, and thick exhaust fumes stung the eyes of people in the crowd. Yaroslav picked up a piece of scaffolding pipe and pushed it into the tracks of one of the tanks.
4: Tak jsem vzal tu jednu rouru, tomu tanku jsem to nacpal mezi ty kolečka, jak to tam
3: běhá. He says the pipe became caught between the wheels. The tank stopped and the soldier looked out through the hatch. When he saw what had happened, he ducked back inside and accelerated. The pipe bent, snapped and flew through the air. Yaroslav then followed the noise and gunfire to the radio headquarters on Vinohradská Street. Tanks carrying soldiers were moving through crowds of protesters who threw paving stones, apples, and anything else they could find. Some tried to overturn a tram and use it as a barricade.
4: A viděl jsem, že lidi zkoušejí převrátit, jo, ale tam mezi tím
3: The tram rose more than half a meter above the rails, he recalls, but the crowd couldn't overturn it. A bus and a cement truck were also used to block the tanks. Two armored vehicles eventually caught fire after protesters punctured fuel barrels mounted above their engines. Soldiers tried to smother the flames with tarpaulins, but Yaroslav and others pulled the coverings away. Ammunition began exploding inside. Then a line of armed Soviet soldiers advanced through the crowd. Yaroslav ran up Balbinova Street on one side of the Czech radio building with about 15 other people. The entrances to the buildings were already packed, leaving them nowhere to hide. Bullets struck the pavement and roofs, sending stone, plaster and tiles through the air. Ahead of him, 20-year-old Hedvika Pavelková was shot in the leg. Yaroslav began running in a zigzag, but he was only a few meters from the corner when a bullet struck him.
4: Udělal jsem dvě, tři kličky a najednou bim, začala mi brnět levá noha.
3: Yaroslav says the wound didn't initially hurt. His left leg simply began to tingle and then became completely powerless. When he put his weight on it, he collapsed only 3 or 4 meters from safety. Another line of soldiers approached. One pointed his weapon down at Yaroslav, looked at him, and simply stepped over him and continued to walk. A Czech police officer later crawled across the street and bandaged both his legs. Shortly afterwards, mathematician and photographer Miroslav Hlaváček passed by and took the photograph that would preserve the moment for history. Yaroslav was then placed in an ambulance with bullet-shattered windows. 7 other wounded people were squeezed inside. Although the vehicle was clearly marked with a red cross, a tank blocked its route to the hospital and began pressing it towards a wall.
4: Ten tank viděl, že jede sanitka, tak prostě se začal přibližovat, začal nás mačkat, tak...
3: The ambulance driver quickly reacted, mounted the pavement and squeezed the ambulance through. The tank followed.

0: A on říká, no tady máte v noze, máte kulku a my jako střelné zranění musíme hlásit.
1: The X-ray showed a bullet still embedded in the bone. Jaroslav had carried it for more than 40 years without knowing it was there. He asked whether it should be removed. But the doctor said that after so long, it was safer to leave it in place. And so Jaroslav Mareček still carries a physical reminder of the 21st of August 1968, a Soviet bullet lodged in his leg to this day in the 21st century.
2: And that report was by Vít Pohanka. Scientists in Brno have developed a special bone glue that could one day help doctors treat even complicated fractures. The material is now being tested on sheep, as Ruth Frankova reports.
3: The special bone glue was developed at the SEITEC Research Center at Brno University of Technology together with surgeons from Brno University Hospital and Masaryk University. Researchers are testing whether it can help repair broken bones and eventually be absorbed by the body. Surgeon Milan Krtička from Brno University Hospital describes how the glue is being tested on a sheep.
4: We are creating a hole in the middle of the metacarpal bone. We drill out a small piece of bone so that we can test the glue and then glue the piece back into place. We will see how the glue attaches to the bone, becomes integrated and eventually turns into new bone.
3: While the surgeons prepare the bone, researchers have to mix the glue very quickly so that it doesn't harden too soon. Once it hardens, the material becomes porous and helps new bone to form, says Lenka Michlovská, a scientist at SEITEC. The glue could eventually be used for complicated fractures in which a bone breaks into several pieces. Michlovská explains why the way it is applied could be particularly useful.
4: The advantage is that it can be applied with a syringe, for example, under X-ray guidance. That means that the fracture would not necessarily have to be opened up.
3: The new material could also overcome a limitation of existing bone adhesives. Metacrylate adhesives are mainly used to bond bone to metal in implants rather than to join broken bone fragments. Krtička says one of the main innovations is that the new glue is designed to work even when there is blood around the injured bone.
4: None of the adhesives tested so far have been tested in this kind of living, bloody environment. They were tested completely dry. The innovation here is that thanks to the adhesive bridge, this glue will have the ability to attach to the bone even when there is blood present.
3: First, the researchers apply an adhesive bridge to help the glue attach to the bone, rather like a primer before painting, and only then apply the bone glue. Krtička describes what happens next.
4: It is a kind of ceramic paste. I apply it with a syringe to the site I've prepared, where I drilled out the piece of bone, and then I glue the piece back into place. We close the wound and the experimental operation is over.
3: The sheep are then monitored for several weeks. If the bones heal successfully, researchers will carry out further tests before the glue could eventually be used in human medicine.
2: And that report is by my colleague Ruth Frankova. Now in the final part of our program today, Vít Pohanka takes us once again off the beaten path in Prague.
1: Hello and welcome to Prague off the beaten track. I've already visited one of Prague's botanical gardens before, the one in Malešice, which belongs to a secondary school specializing in gardening and horticulture. But there are actually three botanical gardens in the Czech capital, as I think I mentioned in that episode, and each of them has a different story and operator. So let me restate that the biggest and arguably best known is the one in Troja, run by the city of Prague itself, a popular weekend destination with greenhouses, outdoor exhibitions and fine views across the Vltava Valley.

0: and I might visit that one another time. But today, I'm heading somewhere smaller, older, and I think much more academic, to Naslupy Street in Prague's Albertov district. This is where you will find the Botanical Garden of Charles University, managed by the Faculty of Sciences. It's the oldest continuously operating botanical garden in Czechia, dating back to the 18th century. While it may not be as large as the Troja Garden, it has its own quiet charm. Part university facility, part public oasis, tucked between historic buildings and the tram tracks leading down from the center of the city to Nusle Valley. From what I just said about the tram tracks leading down to Nusle Valley, you can probably tell that this place is really close to the city center. In fact, you can easily walk here from Wenceslav Square, as I did just now. All you need is to head down Vodičkova Street or any other of the parallel streets in that direction, cross Charles Square with its leafy park and statues, and then continue along Vyšehradská Street, and after just a few minutes, when Naslupy Street branches off toward Nusle, you'll find one of the garden's entrances, and suddenly you step away from the noise of trams and traffic into a surprisingly calm and green world. The story of Prague's University Botanical Garden goes back to the reign of Empress Maria Theresa. The very first one was founded in 1775 on the left bank of the Vltava in Smíchov. For the first time, students of medicine and botany had a proper place to study plants instead of collecting specimens in private gardens or during field trips. At that time, the university in Prague was known as the Charles Ferdinand University, named after Emperor Ferdinand III. But in the second half of the 19th century, Prague and the whole of Bohemia was changing fast. The Czech national revival was gaining strength and the demand grew for higher education in the Czech language. Until then, German had been the main language of teaching at the university. In 1882, the emperor finally approved the division of the university into two completely separate institutions, one Czech and one German. Well, why am I mentioning that? Because from that moment on, even this botanical garden here in Albertov was affected. It was supposed to be shared between both universities, but that soon turned out to be unrealistic, or at least problematic. The German director and professor of botany, A. Moritz Willkomm, took the matter personally, and he feared, obviously, losing privileges and argued that if the observatory and other university institutions remained exclusively German, then so should the garden. His Czech counterparts, or one would feel like saying opponents, rather, of course disagreed. The stalemate lasted until a new professor, German professor, Richard Wettstein, arrived in Prague and brought a more conciliatory tone. He eventually supported the idea of creating two separate gardens, one for each university. And that decision couldn't have come at a better time, because the old Smíchov garden was already in a very bad shape, surrounded by growing industry and threatened especially by frequent floods and far from the main university buildings on the right-hand side of the river. Even teaching there became almost impossible. The classrooms were freezing cold in winter, barely reaching 6 degrees in the morning, and the furnaces smoked so badly that students often stayed away altogether. It took, finally, a devastating flood in 1891 to prove once and for all that the location of the old botanical garden in Smíchov was unsuitable. Soon after, thanks to the cooperation of Wettstein and the Czech botanist Ladislav Čelakovský, the universities agreed to build two brand new botanical gardens on the slopes on Naslupy, right here where I'm standing today. So by the end of the 19th century, the university botanical garden, or rather gardens, were moved from Smíchov to a new location on this place, thanks to the efforts of several professors who had long pushed for better conditions for teaching and research. The site itself had actually once been a derelict place of land bought by the local society for the improvement of horticulture, which had already built a large greenhouse and held regular plant exhibitions here. The existing infrastructure made it a natural choice for a new university gardens. The upper part of the grounds, closer to the German Natural Science Institutes, went to the German University, while the lower section, where I'm standing right now, was assigned to the Czech one. A simple wire fence separated the two, though from the outside it still looked like one continuous garden. The new institute buildings and greenhouses were built, and the new botanical garden or gardens officially opened in the autumn of 1898. So the move finally gave both universities proper facilities for teaching and scientific work, ending years of improvised arrangements scattered across Prague. Still, cooperation between the two gardens wasn't always easy. Rivalries and small disputes were fairly common, and one of the Czech directors was even said or known for his rather eccentric behavior, like crossing over the fence separating the two gardens, to quote it, to borrow a rare plant or two. I mean, some people might say that he was basically stealing from the Germans. Despite such episodes, the Czech garden gradually developed its own identity, including a section devoted to local Bohemian flora. Over the following decades, there were repeated debates about expanding or even relocating the garden, but none of them ever came to life. Eventually, during the Second World War, both gardens were merged after the Czech universities were closed under the Nazis, and the entire complex was taken over by the German university, marking one of the, I think, quite dark chapters in its long history. But it needs to be said that during the Second World War, the Czech part of the Botanical Institute became an important center of resistance. The respected geobotanist Vladimír Krajina, of whom you can read, if you can read in Czech mainly, operated here as one of the leading figures of the non-communist underground movement, using the buildings in Benátska Street, which now actually borders the Botanical Garden, as his main headquarters. And it was from here that he sent coded radio messages to Britain under the name Sparta One. And his wartime efforts were later praised even by Winston Churchill. The final months of the war, it needs to be mentioned as well, brought a tragedy, a real tragedy, because on the 14th of February 1945, Prague was heavily bombed, as I already mentioned in some of the previous podcasts, especially the one about Vítoň, which is really close to this botanical garden. The garden's original German greenhouses were completely destroyed by the bombing, and the director of the German Institute died with his wife under unclear circumstances during the May Uprising of 1945. After the Nazis left and Czechoslovakia was liberated, the German university was abolished, and the dividing fence between the Czech and German gardens was finally torn down, and the entire complex became part of a newly unified Charles University, the institution as we know it today. Why did I spend so much time telling you about the history of this place? Well, I think it's a very nice kind of illustration of the very complex relationships that I think marked the life of many, even today, I would say, venerable institutions in Prague at the second half of the 19th and the first half of the 20th century. And I just really think that it needs to be mentioned. Be it as it may, now in the third decade of the 21st century, the Botanical Garden of Charles University covers about 3.5 hectares, combining a compact outdoor park with several historic greenhouses. Now, you cannot come here and expect something like Kew Gardens in London. I mean, this place is definitely much, much smaller. But it needs to be said, it's much closer to the center, I would like to stress again. So you don't have to travel a long way like you do from the center of London to get to Jewel Gardens. Here, you can just kind of pop in during any day of the week. The outdoor section of the botanical garden is laid out in kind of terraces climbing the gentle slope between La Slupy Street and Vinnytsia. And it feels almost like a green, I would say, amphitheater surrounded by city life. Visitors can walk through different plant zones. You can read something about the plants here from a section dedicated to Central European flora and limestone rock garden with a small stream and pond to displays of wetland and alpine vegetation. There's also a collection of trees and shrubs, including some real rarities. For example, more than a century and a half old ginkgo bonsai, nicknamed Praga, one of the first dawn redwoods ever planted in Europe, as I read, and several Mediterranean Carpathian species. There are some more exotic species that can, you know, live outside, that can grow outside, even here in Prague. And I would like to stress also that the outdoor garden is open to the public. And as I'm walking around on this beautiful autumn day, it seems to be quite popular, especially with students. And they seem to be enjoying the calm, leafy atmosphere. Now I've just stepped inside the greenhouse complex. It needs to be said there's an entrance fee of some 100 crowns. And if you are willing to pay that, it definitely gives you access to a completely different world. You can probably hear the parrots that are in some cages here, probably to add to the atmosphere of kind of tropical climate. And as far as I'm concerned, the entrance fee is definitely worth it. The air here is warm and humid, and you're immediately surrounded by, you know, the sound of birds that I mentioned. And around me are palms, kind of ferns, I think, and some plants with enormous leaves glistening with condensation. It's much warmer than outside, and for a moment it feels as if I've traded autumn Prague for a rainforest somewhere far away. One of the highlights here is the permanent exhibition of succulents and cacti. It's set in one of the upper greenhouses, bright, dry and full of strange shapes and spiky silhouettes that looked as if they came from another planet. Some of them are even flowering now, which adds a splash of color to the desert palette. You can easily lose track of time here, just walking among the stones and sand, surrounded by plants from Africa and the Americas. Now, as I'm recording this episode, the Botanical Garden of the Faculty of Sciences of Charles University is actually marking a special milestone, 250 years since its founding. And to celebrate, there's a steady stream of events throughout this autumn or fall, from the botanical exchange for plant lovers to exhibitions of orchids, citrus trees, bonsai, exotic birds, and even a concert in the garden's quiet refugium, as they call it. There really seems to be something going on here all the time, whether you come to study, relax, or just enjoy the simple pleasure of being among plants in the very heart of Prague. So, that's all for this episode of Prague of the Beaten Track. The botanical trail is complete, from the garden's fascinating history to its peaceful present. As always, you can find more information and photographs on the Prague of the Beaten Track page at Radio Prague International's website, along with a fact box and some practical tips on how to get here if you'd like to visit yourself.
1: And that's all we have time for today on Radio Prague International. From me, Ian Willoughby, thank you so much for listening. I'll talk to you again very soon.

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1: Hi there, listener. This is Radio Prague International with me, Ian Willoughby. Today, a man shot during the Soviet-led invasion of 1968 is identified 58 years later, still with a bullet in his leg. And Czech scientists have developed a special bone glue that could help treat even complicated fractures. That's all coming up, but first, here's the news.
0: News.
1: Czech Prime Minister Andrej Babiš attended a meeting with US officials who informed him about threats from Russia, Deník N reported on Tuesday. NATO allies, including a CIA representative, also presented Mr. Babiš with a likely scenario that could unfold in Europe, the news outlet said. After the meeting, at which representatives of the Czech intelligence services were also present, Mr. Babiš made a relatively strong statement about Russia, saying it was waging hybrid warfare against Czechia and the whole of Europe, Deník N said. Prominent figures who have excelled in their fields or contributed to Czechia's reputation abroad received silver commemorative medals from Senate President Miloš Vystrčil on Monday as part of Czech Statehood Day celebrations. This year, Mr. Vystrčil honoured 17 people selected from more than 100 nominations. They included economist Jan Švejnár, ice hockey players David Pasterňák and Jakub Voráček, emergency responder Petra Homolova and human rights defender Elena Gorolova. The tradition of awarding the medals on St. Wenceslas Day began in 2012. The Czech Army is currently testing unmanned systems and defences against them at the Březina military training area near Vyškov and at a testing ground in Lipník nad Bečvou in the Přerov region, exercise director Michal Peterek told reporters on Tuesday. More than 70 companies from 15 countries, along with observers from NATO states, including Slovakia, Latvia and the US, are participating in the third edition of the Drone Shield 2026 exercise. The goal of the exercise is to gain an overview of current market technologies and determine the direction the military will take in the future, Mr. Peterek said. Italian Prime Minister Giorgia Meloni is due in Prague on Tuesday early evening for talks with Czech Prime Minister Andrej Babiš. They're expected to discuss EU competitiveness, the bloc's next long-term budget, European security and a Czech-Italian cooperation plan through 2030, covering areas including defence, energy security, migration, science and education. Czech MPs met on Tuesday to debate an opposition motion of no confidence in the government of ANO, Freedom and Direct Democracy and the motorists. The debate comes 10 days before municipal and Senate elections. The opposition say it's protesting the proposed state budget deficit, what it describes as an unresolved conflict of interest involving Prime Minister Babiš and government attacks on various institutions. The motion was submitted by five opposition parties, whose 92 MPs would need at least 9 additional votes to reach the 101 needed to bring down the government. Human rights organisations have called on Prime Minister Andrej Babiš to revoke the appointments of Jakub Kříž, a lawyer for the anti-abortion group Movement for Life, Daniel Black, an advocate for a ban on medical gender reassignment, and former Miss World Tatiana Kukachova to the Government Council for Human Rights. In a press release issued on Tuesday, the human rights organisations warned against undermining the expertise of the advisory body and said they were concerned that some rights already secured may be curtailed. And the weather forecast, it should be mainly sunny in Czechia on Wednesday with an average high temperature of 21 degrees Celsius. Thursday is expected to be overcast. A photograph of a wounded young man lying outside Czechoslovak radio on August 21, 1968, became one of the most striking images of the Soviet-led invasion. After 58 years, researchers have identified him as Jaroslav Mareček. The Soviet bullet remains lodged in his leg to this day, although for decades he didn't know it was there. Vít Bohanka has more.
2: Včera, dne 20. srpna 1968, kolem 23. hodiny překročila vojska Sovětského svazu
3: On the morning of the invasion, on the 21st of August 1968, employees at the vehicle repair workshop where Yaroslav worked listened to reports that Soviet troops were occupying the country and entering the Czechoslovak radio building in Prague. He decided to walk towards the city center. When he reached the National Museum, tanks were already moving along Wenceslas Square, gunfire could be heard, and thick exhaust fumes stung the eyes of people in the crowd. Yaroslav picked up a piece of scaffolding pipe and pushed it into the tracks of one of the tanks.
4: Tak jsem vzal tu jednu rouru, tomu tanku jsem to nacpal mezi ty kolečka, jak to tam běhá.
3: He says the pipe became caught between the wheels. The tank stopped and the soldier looked out through the hatch. When he saw what had happened, he ducked back inside and accelerated. The pipe bent, snapped and flew through the air. Yaroslav then followed the noise and gunfire to the radio headquarters on Vinohradská street. Tanks carrying soldiers were moving through crowds of protesters who threw paving stones, apples and anything else they could find. Some tried to overturn a tram and use it as a barricade.
4: A viděl jsem, že lidi zkoušejí převrátit, jo, ale tam mezi tím roz...
3: The tram rose more than half a meter above the rails, he recalls, but the crowd couldn't overturn it. A bus and a cement truck were also used to block the tanks. Two armored vehicles eventually caught fire after protesters punctured fuel barrels mounted above their engines. Soldiers tried to smother the flames with tarpaulins, but Yaroslav and others pulled the coverings away. Ammunition began exploding inside. Then a line of armed Soviet soldiers advanced through the crowd. Yaroslav ran up Balbinova Street on one side of the Czech radio building with about 15 other people. The entrances to the buildings were already packed, leaving them nowhere to hide. Bullets struck the pavement and roofs, sending stone, plaster and tiles through the air. Ahead of him, 20-year-old Hedvika Pavelková was shot in the leg. Yaroslav began running in a zigzag, but he was only a few meters from the corner when a bullet struck him.
4: Udělal jsem dvě, tři kličky a najednou bim, začala mi brnět levá noha.
3: Yaroslav says the wound didn't initially hurt. His left leg simply began to tingle and then became completely powerless. When he put his weight on it, he collapsed only 3 or 4 meters from safety. Another line of soldiers approached. One pointed his weapon down at Yaroslav, looked at him and simply stepped over him and continued to walk. A Czech police officer later crawled across the street and bandaged both his legs. Shortly afterwards, mathematician and photographer Miroslav Hlaváček passed by and took the photograph that would preserve the moment for history. Yaroslav was then placed in an ambulance with bullet-shattered windows. 7 other wounded people were squeezed inside. Although the vehicle was clearly marked with a red cross, a tank blocked its route to the hospital and began pressing it towards a wall.
4: Ten tank viděl, že jede sanitka, tak prostě se začal přibližovat, začal nás mačkat, tak...
3: The ambulance driver quickly reacted, mounted the pavement and squeezed the ambulance through. The tank followed it to the hospital on Londýnská street and turned its gun towards the entrance, but didn't fire. Doctors then stitched Yaroslav's wounds closed, although a bullet had passed through the bone in his left leg and damaged the nerves. After specialist surgery and 7 months of rehabilitation, movement gradually returned and he was eventually able to resume a normal life. More than 4 decades later, a skiing injury led to another discovery. A doctor x-rayed Yaroslav's right leg and asked whether someone had once shot at him.
4: On říká, no tady máte v noze, máte kulku a my jako střelné zranění musíme hlásit.
3: The x-ray showed a bullet still embedded in the bone. Yaroslav had carried it for more than 40 years without knowing it was there. He asked whether it should be removed. But the doctor said that after so long, it was safer to leave it in place. And so... Yaroslav Mareček still carries a physical reminder of the 21st of August 1968, a Soviet bullet lodged in his leg to this day in the 21st century.
1: And that report

0: surgeon Milan Krtička from Brno University Hospital describe how the glue is being tested on a sheep.
1: Teďka vytváříme záprsní kosti.
2: We are creating a hole in the middle of the metacarpal bone. We drill out a small piece of bone so that we can test the glue and then glue the piece back into place. We will see how the glue attaches to the bone, becomes integrated and eventually turns into new bone.
0: While the surgeons prepare the bone, researchers have to mix the glue very quickly so that it doesn't harden too soon. Once it hardens, the material becomes porous and helps new bone to form, says Lenka Michlovská, a scientist at SATEC. The glue could eventually be used for complicated fractures in which a bone breaks into several pieces. Michlovská explains why the way it is applied could be particularly useful.
2: The advantage is that it can be applied with a syringe, for example, under X-ray guidance. That means that the fracture would not necessarily have to be opened up.
0: The new material could also overcome a limitation of existing bone adhesives. Metacrylate adhesives are mainly used to bond bone to metal in implants rather than to join broken bone fragments. Krtička says one of the main innovations is that the new glue is designed to work even when there is blood around the injured bone.
2: None of the adhesives tested so far have been tested in this kind of living, bloody environment. They were tested completely dry. The innovation here is that thanks to the adhesive bridge, this glue will have the ability to attach to the bone even when there is blood present.
0: First, the researchers apply an adhesive bridge to help the glue attach to the bone, rather like a primer before painting, and only then apply the bone glue. Krtička describes what happens next.
2: It is a kind of ceramic paste. I apply it with a syringe to the site I've prepared, where I drilled out the piece of bone, and then I glue the piece back into place. We close the wound and the experimental operation is over.
0: The sheep are then monitored for several weeks. If the bones heal successfully, researchers will carry out further tests before the glue could eventually be used in human medicine.
3: And that report is by my colleague Ruth Frankova. Now in the final part of our programme today, Vít Bohánka takes us once again off the beaten path in Prague.
4: Hello and welcome to Prague off the beaten track. I've already visited one of Prague's botanical gardens before, the one in Malešice, which belongs to a secondary school specializing in gardening and horticulture. But there are actually three botanical gardens in the Czech capital, as I think I mentioned in that episode, and each of them has a different story and operator. So let me restate that the biggest and arguably best known is the one in Troja, run by the city of Prague itself, a popular weekend destination with greenhouses, outdoor exhibitions and fine views across the Vltava Valley. And I might visit that one another time. But today I'm heading somewhere smaller, older and I think much more academic, to Naslupy Street in Prague's Albertov district. This is where you will find the Botanical Garden of Charles University, managed by the Faculty of Sciences. It's the oldest continuously operating botanical garden in Czechia, dating back to the 18th century. While it may not be as large as the Troja Garden, it has its own quiet charm. Part university facility, part public oasis, tucked between historic buildings and the tram tracks leading down from the center of the city to Nusle Valley. From what I just said about the tram tracks leading down to Nusle Valley, you can probably tell that this place is really close to the city center. In fact, you can easily walk here from Wenceslav Square, as I did just now. All you need is to head down Vodičkova Street or any other of the parallel streets in that direction, cross Charles Square with its leafy park and statues, and then continue along Vyšehradská Street.

0: street, and after just a few minutes, when Naslupy Street branches off toward Nusle, you'll find one of the garden's entrances, and suddenly you step away from the noise of trams and traffic into a surprisingly calm and green world. The story of Prague's University Botanical Garden goes back to the reign of Empress Maria Theresa. The very first one was founded in 1775 on the left bank of the Vltava in Smíchov. For the first time, students of medicine and botany had a proper place to study plants instead of collecting specimens in private gardens or during field trips. At that time, the university in Prague was known as the Charles Ferdinand University, named after Emperor Ferdinand III. But in the second half of the 19th century, Prague and the whole of Bohemia was changing fast. The Czech national revival was gaining strength and the demand grew for higher education in the Czech language. Until then, German had been the main language of teaching at the university. In 1882, the emperor finally approved the division of the university into two completely separate institutions, one Czech and one German. Well, why am I mentioning that? Because from that moment on, even this botanical garden here in Albertov was affected. It was supposed to be shared between both universities, but that soon turned out to be unrealistic, or at least problematic. The German director and professor of botany, A. Moritz Willkomm, took the matter personally, and he feared, obviously, losing privileges and argued that if the observatory and other university institutions remained exclusively German, then so should the garden. His Czech counterparts, or one would feel like saying opponents, rather, of course disagreed. The stalemate lasted until a new professor, German professor, Richard Wettstein, arrived in Prague and brought a more conciliatory tone. He eventually supported the idea of creating two separate gardens, one for each university. And that decision couldn't have come at a better time, because the old Smíchov garden was already in a very bad shape, surrounded by growing industry and threatened especially by frequent floods and far from the main university buildings on the right-hand side of the river. Even teaching there became almost impossible. The classrooms were freezing cold in winter, barely reaching 6 degrees in the morning, and the furnaces smoked so badly that students often stayed away altogether. It took, finally, a devastating flood in 1891 to prove once and for all that the location of the old botanical garden in Smíchov was unsuitable. Soon after, thanks to the cooperation of Wettstein and the Czech botanist Ladislav Čelakovský, the universities agreed to build two brand new botanical gardens on the slopes on Naslupy, right here where I'm standing today. So by the end of the 19th century, the university botanical garden, or rather gardens, were moved from Smíchov to a new location on this place, thanks to the efforts of several professors who had long pushed for better conditions for teaching and research. The site itself had actually once been a derelict place of land bought by the local society for the improvement of horticulture, which had already built a large greenhouse and held regular plant exhibitions here. The existing infrastructure made it a natural choice for a new university gardens. The upper part of the grounds, closer to the German Natural Science Institutes, went to the German University, while the lower section, where I'm standing right now, was assigned to the Czech one. A simple wire fence separated the two, though from the outside it still looked like one continuous garden. The new institute buildings and greenhouses were built, and the new botanical garden or gardens officially opened in the autumn of 1898. So the move finally gave both universities proper facilities for teaching and scientific work, ending years of improvised arrangements scattered across Prague. Still, cooperation between the two gardens wasn't always easy. Rivalries and small disputes were fairly common, And one of the Czech directors was even said or known for his rather eccentric behavior, like crossing over the fence separating the two gardens, to quote it, to borrow a rare plant or two. I mean, some people might say that he was basically stealing from the Germans. Despite such episodes, the Czech garden gradually developed its own identity, including a section devoted to local Bohemian flora. Over the following decades, there were repeated debates about expanding or even relocating the garden, but none of them ever came to life. Eventually, during the Second World War, both gardens were merged after the Czech universities were closed under the Nazis, and the entire complex was taken over by the German university, marking one of the, I think, quite darker chapters in its long history. But it needs to be said that during the Second World War, the Czech part of the Botanical Institute became an important center of resistance. The respected geobotanist Vladimír Krajina, of whom you can read, if you can read in Czech mainly, operated here as one of the leading figures of the non-communist underground movement, using the buildings in Benátská Street, which now actually borders the Botanical Garden, as his main headquarters. And it was from here that he sent coded radio messages to Britain under the name Sparta One. And his wartime efforts were later praised even by Winston Churchill. The final months of the war, it needs to be mentioned as well, brought a tragedy, a real tragedy, because on the 14th of February 1945, Prague was heavily bombed, as I already mentioned in some of the previous podcasts, especially the one about Vítoň, which is really close to this botanical garden. The garden's original German greenhouses were completely destroyed by the bombing, and the director of the German Institute died with his wife under unclear circumstances during the May Uprising of 1945. After the Nazis left and Czechoslovakia was liberated, the German university was abolished and the dividing fence between the Czech and German gardens was finally torn down, and the entire complex became part of a newly unified Charles University, the institution as we know it today. Why did I spend so much time telling you about the history of this place? Well, I think it's a very nice kind of illustration of the very complex relationships that I think marked the life of many, even today, I would say venerable institutions in Prague at the second half of the 19th and the first half of the 20th century. And I just really think that it needs to be mentioned. Be it as it may, now in the third decade of the 21st century, the Botanical Garden of Charles University covers about 3.5 hectares, combining a compact outdoor park with several historic greenhouses. Now, you cannot come here and expect something like Kew Gardens in London. I mean, this place is definitely much, much smaller. But it needs to be said, it's much closer to the center, I would like to stress again. So you don't have to travel a long way like you do from the center of London to get to Kew Gardens. Here, you can just kind of pop in during any day of the week. The outdoor section of the botanical garden is laid out in kind of terraces, climbing the gentle slope between Naslupy Street and Vinichna. And it feels almost like a green, I would say, amphitheater surrounded by city life. Visitors can walk through different plant zones. You can read something about the plants here from a section dedicated to Central European flora and limestone rock garden with a small stream and pond, to displays of wetland and alpine vegetation. There's also a collection of trees and shrubs, including some real rarities. For example, more than a century and a half old ginkgo bonsai, nicknamed Praga, one of the first dawn redwoods ever planted in Europe, as I read, and several Mediterranean Carpathian species. There are some more exotic species that can, you know, live outside, that can grow outside, even here in Prague. And I would like to stress also that the outdoor garden is open to the public. And as I'm walking around on this beautiful autumn day, it seems to be quite popular, especially with students. And they seem to be enjoying the calm, leafy atmosphere. Now I've just stepped inside the greenhouse complex. It needs to be said there's an entrance fee of some 100 crowns. And if you are willing to pay that, it definitely gives you access to a completely different world. You can probably hear the parrots that are in some cages here, probably to add to the atmosphere of kind of tropical climate. And as far as I'm concerned, the entrance fee is definitely worth it. The air here is warm and humid, and you're immediately surrounded by, you know, the sound of birds that I mentioned. And around me are palms, kind of ferns, I think, and some plants with enormous leaves glistening with condensation. It's much warmer than outside, and for a moment it feels as if I've traded autumn Prague for a rainforest somewhere far away. One of the highlights here is the permanent exhibition of succulents and cacti. It's set in one of the upper greenhouses, bright, dry and full of strange shapes and spiky silhouettes that looked as if they came from another planet. Some of them are even flowering now, which adds a splash of color to the desert palette. You can easily lose track of time here, just walking among the stones and sand, surrounded by plants from Africa and the Americas. Now, as I'm recording this episode, the Botanical Garden of the Faculty of Sciences of Charles University is actually marking a special milestone, 250 years since its founding. And to celebrate, there's a steady stream of events throughout this autumn or fall, from the botanical exchange for plant lovers to exhibitions of orchids, citrus trees, bonsai, exotic birds, and even a concert in the garden's quiet refugium, as they call it. There really seems to be something going on here all the time, whether you come to study, relax, or just enjoy the simple pleasure of being among plants in the very heart of Prague. So, that's all for this episode of Prague of the Beaten Track. The botanical trail is complete, from the garden's fascinating history to its peaceful present. As always, you can find more information and photographs on the Prague of the Beaten Track page at Radio Prague International's website, along with a fact box and some practical tips on how to get here if you'd like to visit yourself.
1: And that's all we have time for today on Radio Prague International. From me, Ian Willoughby, thank you so much for listening. I'll talk to you again very soon.

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1: Hi there, listener. This is Radio Prague International with me, Ian Willoughby. Today, a man shot during the Soviet-led invasion of 1968 is identified 58 years later, still with a bullet in his leg. And Czech scientists have developed a special bone glue that could help treat even complicated fractures. That's all coming up, but first, here's the news.
0: News.
1: Czech Prime Minister Andrej Babiš attended a meeting with US officials who informed him about threats from Russia, Deník N reported on Tuesday. NATO allies, including a CIA representative, also presented Mr. Babiš with a likely scenario that could unfold in Europe, the news outlet said. After the meeting, at which representatives of the Czech intelligence services were also present, Mr. Babiš made a relatively strong statement about Russia, saying it was waging hybrid warfare against Czechia and the whole of Europe, Deník N said. Prominent figures who have excelled in their fields or contributed to Czechia's reputation abroad received silver commemorative medals from Senate President Miloš Vystrčil on Monday as part of Czech Statehood Day celebrations. This year, Mr. Vystrčil honoured 17 people selected from more than 100 nominations. They included economist Jan Švejnár, ice hockey players David Pasterňák and Jakub Voráček, emergency responder Petra Homolova and human rights defender Elena Gorolova. The tradition of awarding the medals on St. Wenceslas Day began in 2012. The Czech Army is currently testing unmanned systems and defences against them at the Březina military training area near Vyškov and at a testing ground in Lipník nad Bečvou in the Přerov region, exercise director Michal Peterek told reporters on Tuesday. More than 70 companies from 15 countries, along with observers from NATO states, including Slovakia, Latvia and the US, are participating in the third edition of the Drone Shield 2026 exercise. The goal of the exercise is to gain an overview of current market technologies and determine the direction the military will take in the future, Mr. Peterek said. Italian Prime Minister Giorgia Meloni is due in Prague on Tuesday early evening for talks with Czech Prime Minister Andrej Babiš. They're expected to discuss EU competitiveness, the bloc's next long-term budget, European security and a Czech-Italian cooperation plan through 2030, covering areas including defence, energy security, migration, science and education. Czech MPs met on Tuesday to debate an opposition motion of no confidence in the government of ANO, Freedom and Direct Democracy and the motorists. The debate comes 10 days before municipal and Senate elections. The opposition say it's protesting the proposed state budget deficit, what it describes as an unresolved conflict of interest involving Prime Minister Babiš and government attacks on various institutions. The motion was submitted by five opposition parties, whose 92 MPs would need at least nine additional votes to reach the 101 needed to bring down the government. Human rights organisations have called on Prime Minister Andrej Babiš to revoke the appointments of Jakub Kříž, a lawyer for the anti-abortion group Movement for Life, Daniel Black, an advocate for a ban on medical gender reassignment, and former Miss World Tatiana Kukashova to the Government Council for Human Rights. In a press release issued on Tuesday, the human rights organisations warned against undermining the expertise of the advisory body and said they were concerned that some rights already secured may be curtailed. And the weather forecast, it should be mainly sunny in Czechia on Wednesday with an average high temperature of 21 degrees Celsius. Thursday is expected to be overcast. A photograph of a wounded young man lying outside Czechoslovak radio on August 21, 1968, became one of the most striking images of the Soviet-led invasion. After 58 years, researchers have identified him as Jaroslav Mareček. The Soviet bullet remains lodged in his leg to this day, although for decades he didn't know it was there. Vít Bohanka has more.
2: Včera, dne 20. srpna 1968, kolem 23. hodiny překročila vojska Sovětského svazu
3: On the morning of the invasion, on the 21st of August 1968, employees at the vehicle repair workshop where Yaroslav worked listened to reports that Soviet troops were occupying the country and entering the Czechoslovak radio building in Prague. He decided to walk towards the city center. When he reached the National Museum, tanks were already moving along Wenceslas Square, gunfire could be heard, and thick exhaust fumes stung the eyes of people in the crowd. Yaroslav picked up a piece of scaffolding pipe and pushed it into the tracks of one of the tanks.
4: Tak jsem vzal tu jednu rouru, tomu tanku jsem to nacpal mezi ty kolečka, jak to tam běhá.
3: He says the pipe became caught between the wheels. The tank stopped and the soldier looked out through the hatch. When he saw what had happened, he ducked back inside and accelerated. The pipe bent, snapped and flew through the air. Yaroslav then followed the noise and gunfire to the radio headquarters on Vinohradská Street. Tanks carrying soldiers were moving through crowds of protesters who threw paving stones, apples, and anything else they could find. Some tried to overturn a tram and use it as a barricade.
4: A viděl jsem, že lidi zkoušejí převrátit, jo, ale tam mezi tím
3: The tram rose more than half a meter above the rails, he recalls, but the crowd couldn't overturn it. A bus and a cement truck were also used to block the tanks. Two armored vehicles eventually caught fire after protesters punctured fuel barrels mounted above their engines. Soldiers tried to smother the flames with tarpaulins, but Yaroslav and others pulled the coverings away. Ammunition began exploding inside. Then a line of armed Soviet soldiers advanced through the crowd. Yaroslav ran up Balbinova Street on one side of the Czech radio building with about 15 other people. The entrances to the buildings were already packed, leaving them nowhere to hide. Bullets struck the pavement and roofs, sending stone, plaster and tiles through the air. Ahead of him, 20-year-old Hedvika Pavelková was shot in the leg. Yaroslav began running in a zigzag, but he was only a few meters from the corner when a bullet struck him.
4: Udělal jsem dvě, tři kličky a najednou bim, začala mi brnět levá noha.
3: Yaroslav says the wound didn't initially hurt. His left leg simply began to tingle and then became completely powerless. When he put his weight on it, he collapsed only 3 or 4 meters from safety. Another line of soldiers approached. One pointed his weapon down at Yaroslav, looked at him and simply stepped over him and continued to walk. A Czech police officer later crawled across the street and bandaged both his legs. Shortly afterwards, mathematician and photographer Miroslav Hlaváček passed by and took the photograph that would preserve the moment for history. Yaroslav was then placed in an ambulance with bullet-shattered windows. 7 other wounded people were squeezed inside. Although the vehicle was clearly marked with a Red Cross, a tank blocked its route to the hospital and began pressing it towards a wall.
4: Ten tank viděl, že jede sanitka, tak prostě se začal přibližovat, začal nás mačkat, tak...
3: The ambulance driver quickly reacted, mounted the pavement and squeezed the ambulance through. The tank followed it to the hospital on Londýnská Street and turned its gun towards the entrance, but didn't fire. Doctors then stitched Yaroslav's wounds closed, although a bullet had passed through the bone in his left leg and damaged the nerves. After specialist surgery and 7 months of rehabilitation, movement gradually returned and he was eventually able to resume a normal life. More than 4 decades later, a skiing injury led to another discovery. A doctor x-rayed Yaroslav's right leg and asked whether someone had once shot at him.
4: On říká, no tady máte v noze, máte kulku a my jako střelné zranění musíme hlásit.
3: The x-ray showed a bullet still embedded in the bone. Yaroslav had carried it for more than 40 years without knowing it was there. He asked whether it should be removed. But the doctor said that after so long, it was safer to leave it in place. And so... Yaroslav Mareček still carries a physical reminder of the 21st of August 1968, a Soviet bullet lodged in his leg to this day in the 21st century.
1: And that report was by Vít Pohanka. Scientists in Brno have developed a special bone glue. that could one day help doctors treat even complicated fractures. The material is now being tested on sheep, as Ruth Frankova reports.
5: The special bone glue was developed at the SATEC Research Centre at Brno University of Technology together with surgeons from Brno University Hospital and Masaryk University. Researchers are testing whether it can help repair broken bones and eventually be absorbed by the body. Surgeon Milan Krtička from Brno University Hospital describes how the glue is being tested on a sheep.
6: We are creating a hole in the middle of the metacarpal bone. We drill out a small piece of bone so that we can test the glue and then glue the piece back into place. We will see how the glue attaches to the bone, becomes integrated and eventually turns into new bone.
5: While the surgeons prepare the bone, researchers have to mix the glue very quickly.

0: The new material could also overcome a limitation of existing bone adhesives. Metacrylate adhesives are mainly used to bond bone to metal in implants rather than to join broken bone fragments. Krtička says one of the main innovations is that the new glue is designed to work even when there is blood around the injured bone.
1: None of the adhesives tested so far have been tested in this kind of living, bloody environment. They were tested completely dry. The innovation here is that thanks to the adhesive bridge, this glue will have the ability to attach to the bone even when there is blood present.
0: First, the researchers apply an adhesive bridge to help the glue attach to the bone, rather like a primer before painting, and only then apply the bone glue. Krtička describes what happens next.
1: It is a kind of ceramic paste. I apply it with a syringe to the site I've prepared, where I drilled out the piece of bone, and then I glue the piece back into place. We close the wound and the experimental operation is over.
0: The sheep are then monitored for several weeks. If the bones heal successfully, researchers will carry out further tests before the glue could eventually be used in human medicine.
2: And that report is by my colleague Ruth Frankova. Now in the final part of our programme today, Vít Bohánka takes us once again off the beaten path in Prague.
3: Hello and welcome to Prague off the beaten track. I've already visited one of Prague's botanical gardens before, the one in Malešice, which belongs to a secondary school specializing in gardening and horticulture. But there are actually three botanical gardens in the Czech capital, as I think I mentioned in that episode, and each of them has a different story and operator. So let me restate that the biggest and arguably best known is the one in Troja, run by the city of Prague itself, a popular weekend destination with greenhouses, outdoor exhibitions and fine views across the Vltava Valley. And I might visit that one another time. But today I'm heading somewhere smaller, older and I think much more academic, to Naslupy Street in Prague's Albertov district. This is where you will find the Botanical Garden of Charles University, managed by the Faculty of Sciences. It's the oldest continuously operating botanical garden in Czechia, dating back to the 18th century. While it may not be as large as the Troja Garden, it has its own quiet charm. Part university facility, part public oasis, tucked between historic buildings and the tram tracks leading down from the center of the city to Nusle Valley. From what I just said about the tram tracks leading down to Nusle Valley, you can probably tell that this place is really close to the city center. In fact, you can easily walk here from Venceslav Square, as I did just now. All you need is to head down Vodičkova Street or any other of the parallel streets in that direction, cross Charles Square with its leafy park and statues, and then continue along Vyšehradská Street, and after just a few minutes, when Naslupy Street branches off toward Nusle, you'll find one of the garden's entrances, and suddenly you step away from the noise of trams and traffic into a surprisingly calm and green world. The story of Prague's University Botanical Garden goes back to the reign of Empress Maria Theresa. The very first one was founded in 1775 on the left bank of the Vltava in Smíchov. For the first time, students of medicine and botany had a proper place to study plants instead of collecting specimens in private gardens or during field trips. At that time, the university in Prague was known as the Charles Ferdinand University, named after Emperor Ferdinand III. But in the second half of the 19th century, Prague and the whole of Bohemia was changing fast. The Czech national revival was gaining strength and the demand grew for higher education in the Czech language. Until then, German had been the main language of teaching at the university. In 1882, the

0: Perer finally approved the division of the university into two completely separate institutions, one Czech and one German. Well, why am I mentioning that? Because from that moment on, even this botanical garden here in Albertov was affected. It was supposed to be shared between both universities, but that soon turned out to be unrealistic, or at least problematic. The German director and professor of botany, A. Moritz Willkomm, took the matter personally, and he feared, obviously, losing privileges and argued that if the observatory and other university institutions remained exclusively German, then so should the garden. His Czech counterparts, or one would feel like saying opponents, rather, of course disagreed. The stalemate lasted until a new professor, German professor, Richard Wettstein, arrived in Prague and brought a more conciliatory tone. He eventually supported the idea of creating two separate gardens, one for each university. And that decision couldn't have come at a better time, because the old Smíchov garden was already in a very bad shape, surrounded by growing industry and threatened especially by frequent floods and far from the main university buildings on the right-hand side of the river. Even teaching there became almost impossible. The classrooms were freezing cold in winter, barely reaching 6 degrees in the morning, and the furnaces smoked so badly that students often stayed away altogether. It took, finally, a devastating flood in 1891 to prove once and for all that the location of the old botanical garden in Smíchov was unsuitable. Soon after, thanks to the cooperation of Wettstein and the Czech botanist Ladislav Čelakovský, the universities agreed to build two brand new botanical gardens on the slopes on Naslupy, right here where I'm standing today. So by the end of the 19th century, the university botanical garden, or rather gardens, were moved from Smíchov to a new location on this place, thanks to the efforts of several professors who had long pushed for better conditions for teaching and research. The site itself had actually once been a derelict place of land, bought by the local society for the improvement of horticulture, which had already built a large greenhouse and held regular plant exhibitions here. The existing infrastructure made it a natural choice for a new university gardens. The upper part of the grounds, closer to the German Natural Science Institutes, went to the German university, while the lower section, where I'm standing right now, was assigned to the Czech one. A simple wire fence separated the two, though from the outside it still looked like one continuous garden. The new institute buildings and greenhouses were built and the new botanical garden or gardens officially opened in the autumn of 1898. So the move finally gave both universities proper facilities for teaching and scientific work, ending years of improvised arrangements scattered across Prague. Still, cooperation between the two gardens wasn't always easy. Rivalries and small disputes were fairly common, and one of the Czech directors was even said or known for his rather eccentric behavior, like crossing over the fence separating the two gardens, to quote it, to borrow a rare plant or two. Some people might say that he was basically stealing from the Germans. Despite such episodes, the Czech garden gradually developed its own identity, including a section devoted to local Bohemian flora. Over the following decades, there were repeated debates about expanding or even relocating the garden, but none of them ever came to life. Eventually, during the Second World War, both gardens were merged after the Czech universities were closed under the Nazis, and the entire complex was taken over by the German university, marking one of the, I think, quite darker chapters in its long history. But it needs to be said that during the Second World War, the Czech part of the Botanical Institute became an important center of resistance. The respected geobotanist Vladimír Krajina, of whom you can read, if you can read in Czech mainly, operated here as one of the leading figures of the non-communist underground movement, using the buildings in Benátska Street, which now actually borders the Botanical Garden, as his main headquarters. And it was from here that he sent coded radio messages to Britain under the name Sparta One. And his wartime efforts were later praised even by Winston Churchill. The final months of the war, it needs to be mentioned as well, brought tragedy, a real tragedy, because on the 14th of February 1945, Prague was heavily bombed, as I already mentioned in some of the previous podcasts, especially the one about Vítoň, which is really close to this botanical garden. The garden's original German greenhouses were completely destroyed by the bombing, and the director of the German Institute died with his wife under unclear circumstances during the May Uprising of 1945. After the Nazis left and Czechoslovakia was liberated, the German university was abolished, and the dividing fence between the Czech and German gardens was finally torn down, and the entire complex became part of a newly unified Charles University, the institution as we know it today. Why did I spend so much time telling you about the history of this place? Well, I think it's a very nice kind of illustration of the very complex relationships that I think marked the life of many, even today, I would say, venerable institutions in Prague at the second half of the 19th and the first half of the 20th century. And I just really think that it needs to be mentioned. Be it as it may, now in the third decade of the 21st century, the Botanical Garden of Charles University covers about 3.5 hectares, combining a compact outdoor park with several historic greenhouses. Now, you cannot come here and expect something like Kew Gardens in London. I mean, this place is definitely much, much smaller. But it needs to be said, it's much closer to the center, I would like to stress again. So you don't have to travel a long way like you do from the center of London to get to Kew Gardens. Here, you can just kind of pop in during any day of the week. The outdoor section of the botanical garden is laid out in kind of terraces, climbing the gentle slope between Laslupy Street and Vinichna. And it feels almost like a green, I would say, amphitheater surrounded by city life. Visitors can walk through different plant zones. You can read something about the plants here from a section dedicated to Central European flora and limestone rock garden with a small stream and pond to displays of wetland and alpine vegetation. There's also a collection of trees and shrubs, including some real rarities. For example, more than a century and a half old ginkgo bonsai nicknamed Praga, one of the first dawn redwoods ever planted in Europe, as I read, and several Mediterranean Carpathian species. There are some more exotic species that can, you know, live outside, that can grow outside, even here in Prague. And I would like to stress also that the outdoor garden is open to the public. And as I'm walking around on this beautiful autumn day, it seems to be quite popular, especially with students. And they seem to be enjoying the calm, leafy atmosphere. Now I've just stepped inside the greenhouse complex. It needs to be said there's an entrance fee of some 100 crowns. And if you are willing to pay that, it definitely gives you access to a completely different world. You can probably hear the parrots that are in some cages here, probably to add to the atmosphere of kind of tropical climate. And as far as I'm concerned, The entrance fee is definitely worth it. The air here is warm and humid, and you're immediately surrounded by, you know, the sound of birds that I mentioned. And around me are palms kind of ferns, I think, and some plants with enormous leaves glistening with condensation. It's much warmer than outside, and for a moment it feels as if I've traded autumn Prague for a rainforest somewhere far away. One of the highlights here is the permanent exhibition of succulents and cacti. It's set in one of the upper greenhouses, bright, dry and full of strange shapes and spiky silhouettes that looked as if they came from another planet. Some of them are even flowering now, which adds a splash of color to the desert palette. You can easily lose track of time here, just walking among the stones and sand, surrounded by plants from Africa and the Americas. Now, as I'm recording this episode, the Botanical Garden of the Faculty of Sciences of Charles University is actually marking a special milestone, 250 years since its founding. And to celebrate, there's a steady stream of events throughout this autumn or fall, from the botanical exchange for plant lovers to exhibitions of orchids, citrus trees, bonsai, exotic birds, and even a concert in the garden's quiet refugium, as they call it. There really seems to be something going on here all the time, whether you come to study, relax, or just enjoy the simple pleasure of being among plants in the very heart of Prague. So, that's all for this episode of Prague of the Beaten Track. The botanical trail is complete, from the garden's fascinating history to its peaceful present. As always, you can find more information and photographs on the Prague of the Beaten Track page at Radio Prague International's website, along with a fact box and some practical tips on how to get here if you'd like to visit yourself.
1: And that's all we have time for today on Radio Prague International. From me, Ian Willoughby, thank you so much for listening. I'll talk to you again very soon.

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1: Hi there, listener. This is Radio Prague International with me, Ian Willoughby. Today, a man shot during the Soviet-led invasion of 1968 is identified 58 years later, still with a bullet in his leg. And Czech scientists have developed a special bone glue that could help treat even complicated fractures. That's all coming up, but first, here's the news.
0: News.
1: Czech Prime Minister Andrej Babiš attended a meeting with US officials who informed him about threats from Russia, Deník N reported on Tuesday. NATO allies, including a CIA representative, also presented Mr. Babiš with a likely scenario that could unfold in Europe, the news outlet said. After the meeting, at which representatives of the Czech intelligence services were also present, Mr. Babiš made a relatively strong statement about Russia, saying it was waging hybrid warfare against Czechia and the whole of Europe, Deník N said. Prominent figures who have excelled in their fields or contributed to Czechia's reputation abroad received silver commemorative medals from Senate President Miloš Vystrčil on Monday as part of Czech Statehood Day celebrations. This year, Mr. Vystrčil honoured 17 people selected from more than 100 nominations. They included economist Jan Švejnár, ice hockey players David Pasterniak and Jakub Voráček, emergency responder Petra Homolova and human rights defender Elena Gorolova. The tradition of awarding the medals on St. Wenceslas Day began in 2012. The Czech army is currently testing unmanned systems and defences against them at the Březina military training area near Vyškov and at a testing ground in Lipník nad Bečvou in the Přerov region, exercise director Michal Peterek told reporters on Tuesday. More than 70 companies from 15 countries, along with observers from NATO states, including Slovakia, Latvia and the US, are participating in the third edition of the Drone Shield 2026 exercise. The goal of the exercise is to gain an overview of current market technologies and determine the direction the military will take in the future, Mr. Peterek said. Italian Prime Minister Giorgia Meloni is due in Prague on Tuesday early evening for talks with Czech Prime Minister Andrej Babiš. They're expected to discuss EU competitiveness, the bloc's next long-term budget, European security and a Czech-Italian cooperation plan through 2030, covering areas including defence, energy security, migration, science and education. Czech MPs met on Tuesday to debate an opposition motion of no confidence in the government of ANO, Freedom and Direct Democracy and the motorists. The debate comes 10 days before municipal and Senate elections. The opposition say it's protesting the proposed state budget deficit, what it describes as an unresolved conflict of interest involving Prime Minister Babiš and government attacks on various institutions. The motion was submitted by five opposition parties, whose 92 MPs would need at least 9 additional votes to reach the 101 needed to bring down the government. Human rights organisations have called on Prime Minister Andrej Babiš to revoke the appointments of Jakub Kříž, a lawyer for the anti-abortion group Movement for Life, Daniel Black, an advocate for a ban on medical gender reassignment, and former Miss World Tatiana Kukachova to the Government Council for Human Rights. In a press release issued on Tuesday, the human rights organisations warned against undermining the expertise of the advisory body and said they were concerned that some rights already secured may be curtailed. And the weather forecast, it should be mainly sunny in Czechia on Wednesday with an average high temperature of 21 degrees Celsius. Thursday is expected to be overcast. A photograph of a wounded young man lying outside Czechoslovak radio on August 21, 1968, became one of the most striking images of the Soviet-led invasion. After 58 years, researchers have identified him as Jaroslav Mareček. The Soviet bullet remains lodged in his leg to this day, although for decades he didn't know it was there. Vít Bohanka has more.
2: Včera, dne 20. srpna 1968, kolem 23. hodiny překročila vojska Sovětského svazu
3: On the morning of the invasion, on the 21st of August 1968, employees at the vehicle repair workshop where Yaroslav worked listened to reports that Soviet troops were occupying the country and entering the Czechoslovak radio building in Prague. He decided to walk towards the city center. When he reached the National Museum, tanks were already moving along Wenceslas Square, gunfire could be heard, and thick exhaust fumes stung the eyes of people in the crowd. Yaroslav picked up a piece of scaffolding pipe and pushed it into the tracks of one of the tanks.
4: Tak jsem vzal jednu rouru, tomu tanku jsem to nacpal mezi ty kolečka, jak to tam
3: běhá. He says the pipe became caught between the wheels. The tank stopped and the soldier looked out through the hatch. When he saw what had happened, he ducked back inside and accelerated. The pipe bent, snapped and flew through the air. Yaroslav then followed the noise and gunfire to the radio headquarters on Vinohradská Street. Tanks carrying soldiers were moving through crowds of protesters who threw paving stones, apples, and anything else they could find. Some tried to overturn a tram and use it as a barricade.
4: A viděl jsem, že lidi zkoušejí převrátit, jo, ale tam mezi tím
3: The tram rose more than half a meter above the rails, he recalls, but the crowd couldn't overturn it. A bus and a cement truck were also used to block the tanks. Two armored vehicles eventually caught fire after protesters punctured fuel barrels mounted above their engines. Soldiers tried to smother the flames with tarpaulins, but Yaroslav and others pulled the coverings away. Ammunition began exploding inside. Then a line of armed Soviet soldiers advanced through the crowd. Yaroslav ran up Balbinova Street on one side of the Czech radio building with about 15 other people. The entrances to the buildings were already packed, leaving them nowhere to hide. Bullets struck the pavement and roofs, sending stone, plaster and tiles through the air. Ahead of him, 20-year-old Hedvika Pavelková was shot in the leg. Yaroslav began running in a zigzag, but he was only a few meters from the corner when a bullet struck him.
4: Udělal jsem dvě, tři kličky a najednou bim, začala mi brnět levá noha.
3: Yaroslav says the wound didn't initially hurt. His left leg simply began to tingle and then became completely powerless. When he put his weight on it, he collapsed only 3 or 4 meters from safety. Another line of soldiers approached. One pointed his weapon down at Yaroslav, looked at him, and simply stepped over him and continued to walk. A Czech police officer later crawled across the street and bandaged both his legs. Shortly afterwards, mathematician and photographer Miroslav Hlaváček passed by and took the photograph that would preserve the moment for history. Yaroslav was then placed in an ambulance with bullet-shattered windows. 7 other wounded people were squeezed inside. Although the vehicle was clearly marked with a Red Cross, a tank blocked its route to the hospital and began pressing it towards a wall.
4: Ten tank viděl, že jede sanitka, tak prostě se začal přibližovat, začal nás mačkat, tak...
3: The ambulance driver quickly reacted, mounted the pavement and squeezed the ambulance through. The tank followed it to the hospital on Londýnská Street and turned its gun towards the entrance, but didn't fire. Doctors then stitched Yaroslav's wounds closed, although a bullet had passed through the bone in his left leg and damaged the nerves. After specialist surgery and 7 months of rehabilitation, movement gradually returned and he was eventually able to resume a normal life. More than 4 decades later, a skiing injury led to another discovery. A doctor x-rayed Yaroslav's right leg and asked whether someone had once shot at him.
4: On říká, no tady máte v noze, máte kulku a my jako střelné zranění musíme hlásit.
3: The x-ray showed a bullet still embedded in the bone. Yaroslav had carried it for more than 40 years without knowing it was there. He asked whether it should be removed. But the doctor said that after so long, it was safer to leave it in place. And so... Yaroslav Mareček still carries a physical reminder of the 21st of August 1968, a Soviet bullet lodged in his leg to this day in the 21st century.
1: And that report was by Vít Pohanka. Scientists in Brno have developed a special bone glue that could one day help doctors treat even complicated fractures. The material is now being tested on sheep, as Ruth Frankova reports.
5: The special bone glue was developed at the SEITEC Research Centre at Brno University of Technology together with surgeons from Brno University Hospital and Masaryk University. Researchers are testing whether it can help repair broken bones and eventually be absorbed by the body. Surgeon Milan Krtička from Brno University Hospital describes how the glue is being tested on a sheep.
6: We are creating a hole in the middle of the metacarpal bone. We drill out a small piece of bone so that we can test the glue and then glue the piece back into place. We will see how the glue attaches to the bone, becomes integrated and eventually turns into new bone.
5: While the surgeons prepare the bone, researchers have to mix the glue very quickly so that it doesn't harden too soon. Once it hardens, the material becomes porous and helps new bone to form, says Lenka Michlovská, a scientist at SEITEC. The glue could eventually be used for complicated fractures in which a bone breaks into several pieces. Michlovská explains why the way it is applied could be particularly useful.
6: The advantage is that it can be applied with a syringe, for example, under X-ray guidance. That means that the fracture would not necessarily have to be opened up.
5: The new material could also overcome a limitation of existing bone adhesives. Metacrylate adhesives are mainly used to bond bone to metal in implants rather than to join broken bone fragments. Krtička says one of the main innovations is that the new glue is designed to work even when there is blood around the injured bone.
6: None of the adhesives tested so far have been tested in this kind of living, bloody environment. They were tested completely dry. The innovation here is that thanks to the adhesives,

0: Experimentální operace končí.
1: The sheep are then monitored for several weeks. If the bones heal successfully, researchers will carry out further tests before the glue could eventually be used in human medicine.
2: And that report is by my colleague Ruth Frankova. Now, in the final part of our program today, Vít Bohánka takes us once again off the beaten path in Prague.
3: Hello and welcome to Prague of the Beaten Track. I've already visited one of Prague's botanical gardens before, the one in Malešice, which belongs to a secondary school specializing in gardening and horticulture. But there are actually three botanical gardens in the Czech capital, as I think I mentioned in that episode, and each of them has a different story and operator. So let me restate that the biggest and arguably best known is the one in Troja, run by the city of Prague itself, a popular weekend destination with greenhouses, outdoor exhibitions and fine views across the Vltava Valley. And I might visit that one another time. But today I'm heading somewhere smaller, older and I think much more academic, to Naslupy Street in Prague's Albertov district. This is where you will find the Botanical Garden of Charles University, managed by the Faculty of Sciences. It's the oldest continuously operating botanical garden in Czechia, dating back to the 18th century. While it may not be as large as the Troja Garden, it has its own quiet charm. Part university facility, part public oasis, tucked between historic buildings and the tram tracks leading down from the center of the city to Nusle Valley. From what I just said about the tram tracks leading down to Nusle Valley, you can probably tell that this place is really close to the city center. In fact, you can easily walk here from Venceslav Square, as I did just now. All you need is to head down Vodičkova Street or any other of the parallel streets in that direction, cross Charles Square with its leafy park and statues, and then continue along Vyšehradská Street, and after just a few minutes, when Naslupy Street branches off toward Nusle, you'll find one of the garden's entrances, and suddenly you step away from the noise of trams and traffic into a surprisingly calm and green world. The story of Prague's University Botanical Garden goes back to the reign of Empress Maria Theresa. The very first one was founded in 1775 on the left bank of the Vltava in Smíchov. For the first time, students of medicine and botany had a proper place to study plants instead of collecting specimens in private gardens or during field trips. At that time, the university in Prague was known as the Charles Ferdinand University, named after Emperor Ferdinand III. But in the second half of the 19th century, Prague and the whole of Bohemia was changing fast. The Czech national revival was gaining strength and the demand grew for higher education in the Czech language. Until then, German had been the main language of teaching at the university. In 1882, the emperor finally approved the division of the university into two completely separate institutions, one Czech and one German. Well, why am I mentioning that? Because from that moment on, even this botanical garden here in Albertov was affected. It was supposed to be shared between both universities, but that soon turned out to be unrealistic, or at least problematic. The German director and professor of botany, A. Moritz Willkomm, took the matter personally, and he feared, obviously, losing privileges and argued that if the observatory and other university institutions remained exclusively German, then so should the garden. His Czech counterparts, or one would feel like saying opponents, rather, of course disagreed. The stalemate lasted until a new professor, German professor, Richard Wettstein, arrived in Prague and brought a more conciliatory tone. He eventually supported the idea of creating two separate gardens, one for each university. And that decision couldn't have come at a better time, because the old Smíchov garden was already in a

0: very bad shape, surrounded by growing industry and threatened especially by frequent floods, and far from the main university buildings on the right-hand side of the river. Even teaching there became almost impossible. The classrooms were freezing cold in winter, barely reaching 6 degrees in the morning, and the furnaces smoked so badly that students often stayed away altogether. It took, finally, a devastating flood in 1891 to prove once and for all that the location of the old botanical garden in Smíchov was unsuitable. Soon after, thanks to the cooperation of Wettstein and the Czech botanist Ladislav Čelakovský, the universities agreed to build two brand new botanical gardens on the slopes on Naslupy, right here where I'm standing today. So by the end of the 19th century, the university botanical garden, or rather gardens, were moved from Smíchov to a new location on this place, thanks to the efforts of several professors who had long pushed for better conditions for teaching and research. The site itself had actually once been a derelict place of land, bought by the local society for the improvement of horticulture, which had already built a large greenhouse and held regular plant exhibitions here. The existing infrastructure made it a natural choice for a new university gardens. The upper part of the grounds, closer to the German Natural Science Institutes, went to the German University, while the lower section, where I'm standing right now, was assigned to the Czech one. A simple wire fence separated the two, though from the outside it still looked like one continuous garden. The new institute buildings and greenhouses were built, and the new botanical garden or gardens officially opened in the autumn of 1898. So the move finally gave both universities proper facilities for teaching and scientific work, ending years of improvised arrangements scattered across Prague. Still, cooperation between the two gardens wasn't always easy. Rivalries and small disputes were fairly common, and one of the Czech directors was even said or known for his rather eccentric behavior, like crossing over the fence separating the two gardens, to quote it, to borrow a rare plant or two. I mean, some people might say that he was basically stealing from the Germans. Despite such episodes, the Czech garden gradually developed its own identity, including a section devoted to local Bohemian flora. Over the following decades, there were repeated debates about expanding or even relocating the garden, but none of them ever came to life. Eventually, during the Second World War, both gardens were merged after the Czech universities were closed under the Nazis, and the entire complex was taken over by the German university, marking one of the, I think, quite darker chapters in its long history. But it needs to be said that during the Second World War, the Czech part of the Botanical Institute became an important center of resistance. The respected geobotanist Vladimír Krajina, of whom you can read, if you can read in Czech mainly, operated here as one of the leading figures of the non-communist underground movement, using the buildings in Benátská Street, which now actually borders the botanical garden, as his main headquarters. And it was from here that he sent coded radio messages to Britain under the name Sparta One. And his wartime efforts were later praised even by Winston Churchill. The final months of the war, it needs to be mentioned as well, brought a tragedy, a real tragedy, because on the 14th of February 1945, Prague was heavily bombed, as I already mentioned in some of the previous podcasts, especially the one about Vítoň, which is really close to this botanical garden. The garden's original German greenhouses were completely destroyed by the bombing, and the director of the German Institute died with his wife under unclear circumstances during the May Uprising of 1945. After the Nazis left and Czechoslovakia was liberated, the German university was abolished, and the dividing fence between the Czech and German gardens was finally torn down and the entire complex became part of a newly unified Charles University, the institution as we know it today. Why did I spend so much time telling you about the history of this place? Well, I think it's a very nice kind of illustration of the very complex relationships that I think marked the life of many, even today, I would say venerable institutions in Prague at the second half of the 19th and the first half of the 20th century. And I just really think that it needs to be mentioned. Be it as it may, now in the third decade of the 21st century, the Botanical Garden of Charles University covers about 3.5 hectares, combining a compact outdoor park with several historic greenhouses. Now, you cannot come here and expect something like Kew Gardens in London. I mean, this place is definitely much, much smaller. But it needs to be said, it's much closer to the center, I would like to stress again. So you don't have to travel a long way like you do from the center of London to get to Kew Gardens. Here, you can just kind of pop in during any day of the week. The outdoor section of the botanical garden is laid out in kind of terraces, climbing the gentle slope between Naslupy Street and Vinichna. And it feels almost like a green, I would say, amphitheater surrounded by city life. Visitors can walk through different plant zones. You can read something about the plants here from a section dedicated to Central European flora and limestone rock garden with a small stream and pond to displays of wetland and alpine vegetation. There's also a collection of trees and shrubs, including some real rarities. For example, more than a century and a half old ginkgo bonsai, nicknamed Praga, one of the first dawn redwoods ever planted in Europe, as I read, and several Mediterranean Carpathian species. There are some more exotic species that can, you know, live outside, that can grow outside, even here in Prague. And I would like to stress also that the outdoor garden is open to the public. And as I'm walking around on this beautiful autumn day, it seems to be quite popular, especially with students. And they seem to be enjoying the calm, leafy atmosphere. Now I've just stepped inside the greenhouse complex. It needs to be said there's an entrance fee of some 100 crowns. And if you are willing to pay that, it definitely gives you access to a completely different world. You can probably hear the parrots that are in some cages here, probably to add to the atmosphere of kind of tropical climate. And as far as I'm concerned, the entrance fee is definitely worth it. The air here is warm and humid, and you're immediately surrounded by, you know, the sound of birds that I mentioned. And around me are palms, kind of ferns, I think, and some plants with enormous leaves glistening with condensation. It's much warmer than outside, and for a moment it feels as if I've traded autumn Prague for a rainforest somewhere far away. One of the highlights here is the permanent exhibition of succulents and cacti. It's set in one of the upper greenhouses, bright, dry and full of strange shapes and spiky silhouettes that looked as if they came from another planet. Some of them are even flowering now, which adds a splash of color to the desert palette. You can easily lose track of time here, just walking among the stones and sand, surrounded by plants from Africa and the Americas. Now, as I'm recording this episode, the Botanical Garden of the Faculty of Sciences of Charles University is actually marking a special milestone, 250 years since its founding. And to celebrate, there's a steady stream of events throughout this autumn or fall, from the botanical exchange for plant lovers to exhibitions of orchids, citrus trees, bonsai, exotic birds, and even a concert in the garden's quiet refugium, as they call it. There really seems to be something going on here all the time, whether you come to study, relax, or just enjoy the simple pleasure of being among plants in the very heart of Prague. So, that's all for this episode of Prague of the Beaten Track. The botanical trail is complete, from the garden's fascinating history to its peaceful present. As always, you can find more information and photographs on the Prague of the Beaten Track page at Radio Prague International's website, along with a fact box and some practical tips on how to get here if you'd like to visit yourself.
1: And that's all we have time for today on Radio Prague International. From me, Ian Willoughby, thank you so much for listening. I'll talk to you again very soon.

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1: Hi there, listener. This is Radio Prague International with me, Ian Willoughby. Today, a man shot during the Soviet-led invasion of 1968 is identified 58 years later, still with a bullet in his leg. And Czech scientists have developed a special bone glue that could help treat even complicated fractures. That's all coming up, but first, here's the news.
0: News.
1: Czech Prime Minister Andrej Babiš attended a meeting with US officials who informed him about threats from Russia, Deník N reported on Tuesday. NATO allies, including a CIA representative, also presented Mr. Babiš with a likely scenario that could unfold in Europe, the news outlet said. After the meeting, at which representatives of the Czech intelligence services were also present, Mr. Babiš made a relatively strong statement about Russia, saying it was waging hybrid warfare against Czechia and the whole of Europe, Deník N said. Prominent figures who have excelled in their fields or contributed to Czechia's reputation abroad received silver commemorative medals from Senate President Miloš Vystrčil on Monday as part of Czech Statehood Day celebrations. This year, Mr. Vystrčil honoured 17 people selected from more than 100 nominations. They included economist Jan Švejnár, ice hockey players David Pasterniak and Jakub Voráček, emergency responder Petra Homolova and human rights defender Elena Gorolova. The tradition of awarding the medals on St. Wenceslas Day began in 2012. The Czech Army is currently testing unmanned systems and defences against them at the Březina military training area near Vyškov and at a testing ground in Lipník nad Bečvou in the Přerov region, exercise director Michal Peterek told reporters on Tuesday. More than 70 companies from 15 countries, along with observers from NATO states, including Slovakia, Latvia and the US, are participating in the third edition of the Drone Shield 2026 exercise. The goal of the exercise is to gain an overview of current market technologies and determine the direction the military will take in the future, Mr. Peterek said. Italian Prime Minister Giorgia Meloni is due in Prague on Tuesday early evening for talks with Czech Prime Minister Andrej Babiš. They're expected to discuss EU competitiveness, the bloc's next long-term budget, European security and a Czech-Italian cooperation plan through 2030, covering areas including defence, energy security, migration, science and education. Czech MPs met on Tuesday to debate an opposition motion of no confidence in the government of ANO, Freedom and Direct Democracy and the motorists. The debate comes 10 days before municipal and Senate elections. The opposition say it's protesting the proposed state budget deficit, what it describes as an unresolved conflict of interest involving Prime Minister Babiš and government attacks on various institutions. The motion was submitted by five opposition parties, whose 92 MPs would need at least 9 additional votes to reach the 101 needed to bring down the government. Human rights organisations have called on Prime Minister Andrej Babiš to revoke the appointments of Jakub Kříž, a lawyer for the anti-abortion group Movement for Life, Daniel Black, an advocate for a ban on medical gender reassignment, and former Miss World Tatiana Kukashova to the Government Council for Human Rights. In a press release issued on Tuesday, the human rights organisations warned against undermining the expertise of the advisory body and said they were concerned that some rights already secured may be curtailed. And the weather forecast, it should be mainly sunny in Czechia on Wednesday with an average high temperature of 21 degrees Celsius. Thursday is expected to be overcast. A photograph of a wounded young man lying outside Czechoslovak radio on August 21, 1968, became one of the most striking images of the Soviet-led invasion. After 58 years, researchers have identified him as Jaroslav Mareček. The Soviet bullet remains lodged in his leg to this day, although for decades he didn't know it was there. Vít Bohanka has more.
2: Včera, dne 20. srpna 1968, kolem 23. hodiny překročila vojska Sovětského svazu
3: On the morning of the invasion, on the 21st of August 1968, employees at the vehicle repair workshop where Yaroslav worked listened to reports that Soviet troops were occupying the country and entering the Czechoslovak radio building in Prague. He decided to walk towards the city center. When he reached the National Museum, tanks were already moving along Wenceslas Square, gunfire could be heard, and thick exhaust fumes stung the eyes of people in the crowd. Yaroslav picked up a piece of scaffolding pipe and pushed it into the tracks of one of the tanks.
4: Tak jsem vzal tu jednu rouru, tomu tanku jsem to nacpal mezi ty kolečka, jak to tam běhá.
3: He says the pipe became caught between the wheels. The tank stopped and the soldier looked out through the hatch. When he saw what had happened, he ducked back inside and accelerated. The pipe bent, snapped and flew through the air. Yaroslav then followed the noise and gunfire to the radio headquarters on Vinohradská Street. Tanks carrying soldiers were moving through crowds of protesters who threw paving stones, apples, and anything else they could find. Some tried to overturn a tram and use it as a barricade.
4: A viděl jsem, že lidi zkoušejí převrátit, jo, ale tam mezi tím
3: The tram rose more than half a meter above the rails, he recalls, but the crowd couldn't overturn it. A bus and a cement truck were also used to block the tanks. Two armored vehicles eventually caught fire after protesters punctured fuel barrels mounted above their engines. Soldiers tried to smother the flames with tarpaulins, but Yaroslav and others pulled the coverings away. Ammunition began exploding inside. Then a line of armed Soviet soldiers advanced through the crowd. Yaroslav ran up Balbinova Street on one side of the Czech radio building with about 15 other people. The entrances to the buildings were already packed, leaving them nowhere to hide. Bullets struck the pavement and roofs, sending stone, plaster and tiles through the air. Ahead of him, 20-year-old Hedvika Pavelková was shot in the leg. Yaroslav began running in a zigzag, but he was only a few meters from the corner when a bullet struck him.
4: Udělal jsem dvě, tři kličky a najednou bim, začala mi brnět levá noha.
3: Yaroslav says the wound didn't initially hurt. His left leg simply began to tingle and then became completely powerless. When he put his weight on it, he collapsed only 3 or 4 meters from safety. Another line of soldiers approached. One pointed his weapon down at Yaroslav, looked at him and simply stepped over him and continued to walk. A Czech police officer later crawled across the street and bandaged both his legs. Shortly afterwards, mathematician and photographer Miroslav Hlaváček passed by and took the photograph that would preserve the moment for history. Yaroslav was then placed in an ambulance with bullet-shattered windows. 7 other wounded people were squeezed inside. Although the vehicle was clearly marked with a red cross, a tank blocked its route to the hospital and began pressing it towards a wall.
4: Ten tank viděl, že jede sanitka, tak prostě se začal přibližovat, začal nás mačkat, tak...
3: The ambulance driver quickly reacted, mounted the pavement and squeezed the ambulance through. The tank followed it to the hospital on Londýnská Street and turned its gun towards the entrance, but didn't fire. Doctors then stitched Yaroslav's wounds closed, although a bullet had passed through the bone in his left leg and damaged the nerves. After specialist surgery and 7 months of rehabilitation, movement gradually returned and he was eventually able to resume a normal life. More than 4 decades later, a skiing injury led to another discovery. A doctor x-rayed Yaroslav's right leg and asked whether someone had once shot at him.
4: A on říká, no tady máte v noze, máte kulku a my jako střelné zranění musíme hlásit.
3: The x-ray showed a bullet still embedded in the bone. Yaroslav had carried it for more than 40 years without knowing it was there. He asked whether it should be removed. But the doctor said that after so long, it was safer to leave it in place. And so... Yaroslav Mareček still carries a physical reminder of the 21st of August 1968, a Soviet bullet lodged in his leg to this day in the 21st century.
1: And that report was by Vít Pohanka. Scientists in Brno have developed a special bone glue that could one day help doctors treat even complicated fractures. The material is now being tested on sheep, as Ruth Frankova reports.
5: The special bone glue was developed at the SATEC Research Centre at Brno University of Technology together with surgeons from Brno University Hospital and Masaryk University. Researchers are testing whether it can help repair broken bones and eventually be absorbed by the body. Surgeon Milan Krtička from Brno University Hospital describes how the glue is being tested on a sheep.
6: We are creating a hole in the middle of the metacarpal bone. We drill out a small piece of bone so that we can test the glue and then glue the piece back into place. We will see how the glue attaches to the bone, becomes integrated and eventually turns into new bone.
5: While the surgeons prepare the bone, researchers have to mix the glue very quickly so that it doesn't harden too soon. Once it hardens, the material becomes porous and helps new bone to form, says Lenka Michlovska, a scientist at SATEC. The glue could eventually be used for complicated fractures in which a bone breaks into several pieces. Michlovska explains why the way it is applied could be particularly useful.
6: The advantage is that it can be applied with a syringe, for example, under X-ray guidance. That means that the fracture would not necessarily have to be opened up.
5: The new material could also overcome a limitation of existing bone adhesives. Metacrylate adhesives are mainly used to bond bone to metal in implants rather than to join broken bone fragments. Krtička says one of the main innovations is that the new glue is designed to work even when there is blood around the injured bone.
6: None of the adhesives tested so far have been tested in this kind of living, bloody environment. They were tested completely dry. The innovation here is that thanks to the adhesive bridge, this glue will have the ability to attach to the bone even when there is blood present.
5: First, the researchers apply an adhesive bridge to help the glue attach to the bone, rather like a primer before painting, and only then apply the bone glue. Krtička describes what happens next.
6: It is a kind of ceramic paste. I apply it with a syringe to the site I've prepared, where I drilled out the piece of bone, and then I glue the piece back into place. We close the wound and the experimental operation is over.
5: The sheep are then monitored for several weeks. If the bones heal successfully, researchers will carry out further tests before the glue could eventually be used in human medicine.
1: And that report is by my colleague Ruth Frankova. Now in the final part of our programme today, Vít Pohanka takes us once again off the beaten path in Prague.
3: Hello and welcome to Prague off the beaten track. I've already visited one of Prague's botanical gardens before, the one in Malešice,

older and I think much more academic, to Naslupy Street in Prague's Albertov district. This is where you will find the Botanical Garden of Charles University, managed by the Faculty of Sciences. It's the oldest continuously operating botanical garden in Czechia, dating back to the 18th century. While it may not be as large as the Troja Garden, it has its own quiet charm. Part university facility, part public oasis, tucked between historic buildings and the tram tracks leading down from the center of the city to Nusle Valley. From what I just said about the tram tracks leading down to Nusle Valley, you can probably tell that this place is really close to the city center. In fact, you can easily walk here from Wenceslas Square, as I did just now. All you need is to head down Vodíčkova Street or any other of the parallel streets in that direction, cross Charles Square with its leafy park and statues, and then continue along Vyšehradská Street, and after just a few minutes, when Naslupy Street branches off toward Nusle, you'll find one of the garden's entrances, and suddenly you step away from the noise of trams and traffic into a surprisingly calm and green world. The story of Prague's University Botanical Garden goes back to the reign of Empress Maria Theresa. The very first one was founded in 1775 on the left bank of the Vltava in Smíchov. For the first time, students of medicine and botany had a proper place to study plants instead of collecting specimens in private gardens or during field trips. At that time, the university in Prague was known as the Charles Ferdinand University, named after Emperor Ferdinand III. But in the second half of the 19th century, Prague and the whole of Bohemia was changing fast. The Czech national revival was gaining strength and the demand grew for higher education in the Czech language. Until then, German had been the main language of teaching at the university. In 1882, the emperor finally approved the division of the university into two completely separate institutions, one Czech and one German. Well, why am I mentioning that? Because from that moment on, even this botanical garden here in Albertov was affected. It was supposed to be shared between both universities, but that soon turned out to be unrealistic, or at least problematic. The German director and professor of botany, A. Moritz Willkomm, took the matter personally, and he feared, obviously, losing privileges and argued that if the observatory and other university institutions remained exclusively German, then so should the garden. His Czech counterparts, or one would feel like saying opponents, rather, of course disagreed. The stalemate lasted until a new professor, German professor, Richard Wettstein, arrived in Prague and brought a more conciliatory tone. He eventually supported the idea of creating two separate gardens, one for each university. And that decision couldn't have come at a better time, because the old Smíchov garden was already in a very bad shape, surrounded by growing industry and threatened especially by frequent floods and far from the main university buildings on the right-hand side of the river. Even teaching there became almost impossible. The classrooms were freezing cold in winter, barely reaching 6 degrees in the morning, and the furnaces smoked so badly that students often stayed away altogether. It took, finally, a devastating flood in 1891 to prove once and for all that the location of the old botanical garden in Smíchov was unsuitable. Soon after, thanks to the cooperation of Wettstein and the Czech botanist Ladislav Čelakovský, the universities agreed to build two brand new botanical gardens on the slopes on Naslupy, right here where I'm standing today. So by the end of the 19th century, the university botanical garden, or rather gardens, were moved from Smíchov to a new location on this place, thanks to the efforts of several professors who had long pushed for better conditions for teaching and research. The site itself had actually once been a derelict place of land.

0: event bought by the local society for the improvement of horticulture, which had already built a large greenhouse and held regular plant exhibitions here. The existing infrastructure made it a natural choice for a new university gardens. The upper part of the grounds, closer to the German Natural Science Institutes, went to the German University, while the lower section, where I'm standing right now, was assigned to the Czech one. A simple wire fence separated the two, though from the outside it still looked like one continuous garden. The new institute buildings and greenhouses were built, and the new botanical garden or gardens officially opened in the autumn of 1898. So the move finally gave both universities proper facilities for teaching and scientific work, ending years of improvised arrangements scattered across Prague. Still, cooperation between the two gardens wasn't always easy. Rivalries and small disputes were fairly common, and one of the Czech directors was even said or known for his rather eccentric behavior, like crossing over the fence separating the two gardens, to quote it, to borrow a rare plant or two. I mean, some people might say that he was basically stealing from the Germans. Despite such episodes, the Czech garden gradually developed its own identity, including a section devoted to local Bohemian flora. Over the following decades, there were repeated debates about expanding or even relocating the garden, but none of them ever came to life. Eventually, during the Second World War, both gardens were merged after the Czech universities were closed under the Nazis, and the entire complex was taken over by the German university, marking one of the, I think, quite darker chapters in its long history. But it needs to be said that during the Second World War, the Czech part of the Botanical Institute became an important center of resistance. The respected geobotanist Vladimír Krajina, of whom you can read, if you can read in Czech mainly, operated here as one of the leading figures of the non-communist underground movement, using the buildings in Benátská Street, which now actually borders the Botanical Garden, as his main headquarters. And it was from here that he sent coded radio messages to Britain under the name Sparta One. And his wartime efforts were later praised even by Winston Churchill. The final months of the war, it needs to be mentioned as well, brought a tragedy, a real tragedy, because on the 14th of February 1945, Prague was heavily bombed, as I already mentioned in some of the previous podcasts, especially the one about Vítoň, which is really close to this botanical garden. The garden's original German greenhouses were completely destroyed by the bombing, and the director of the German Institute died with his wife under unclear circumstances during the May Uprising of 1945. After the Nazis left and Czechoslovakia was liberated, the German university was abolished, and the dividing fence between the Czech and German gardens was finally torn down, and the entire complex became part of a newly unified Charles University, the institution as we know it today. Why did I spend so much time telling you about the history of this place? Well, I think it's a very nice kind of illustration of the very complex relationships that I think marked the life of many, even today, I would say, venerable institutions in Prague at the second half of the 19th and the first half of the 20th century. And I just really think that it needs to be mentioned. Be it as it may, now in the third decade of the 21st century, the Botanical Garden of Charles University covers about 3.5 hectares, combining a compact outdoor park with several historic greenhouses. Now, you cannot come here and expect something like Kew Gardens in London. I mean, this place is definitely much, much smaller. But it needs to be said, it's much closer to the center, I would like to stress again. So you don't have to travel a long way like you do from the center of London to get to Kew Gardens. Here, you can just kind of pop in during any day of the week. The outdoor section of the botanical garden is laid out in kind of terraces climbing the gentle slope between Na Slupi Street and Vinnyčná, and it feels almost like a green, I would say, amphitheater surrounded by city life. Visitors can walk through different plant zones. You can read something about the plants here from a section dedicated to Central European flora and limestone rock garden with a small stream and pond to displays of wetland and alpine vegetation. There's also a collection of trees and shrubs, including some real rarities. For example, more than a century and a half old ginkgo bonsai, nicknamed Praga, one of the first dawn redwoods ever planted in Europe, as I read, and several Mediterranean Carpathian species. There are some more exotic species that can, you know, live outside, that can grow outside, even here in Prague. And I would like to stress also that the outdoor garden is open to the public. And as I'm walking around on this beautiful autumn day, it seems to be quite popular, especially with students. And they seem to be enjoying the calm, leafy atmosphere. Now I've just stepped inside the greenhouse complex. It needs to be said there's an entrance fee of some 100 crowns. And if you are willing to pay that, it definitely gives you access to a completely different world. You can probably hear the parrots that are in some cages here, probably to add to the atmosphere of kind of tropical climate. And as far as I'm concerned, the entrance fee is definitely worth it. The air here is warm and humid, and you're immediately surrounded by, you know, the sound of birds that I mentioned. And around me are palms, kind of ferns, I think, and some plants with enormous leaves glistening with condensation. It's much warmer than outside, and for a moment it feels as if I've traded autumn Prague for a rainforest somewhere far away. One of the highlights here is the permanent exhibition of succulents and cacti. It's set in one of the upper greenhouses, bright, dry and full of strange shapes and spiky silhouettes that looked as if they came from another planet. Some of them are even flowering now, which adds a splash of color to the desert palette. You can easily lose track of time here, just walking among the stones and sand, surrounded by plants from Africa and the Americas. Now, as I'm recording this episode, the Botanical Garden of the Faculty of Sciences of Charles University is actually marking a special milestone, 250 years since its founding. And to celebrate, there's a steady stream of events throughout this autumn or fall, from the botanical exchange for plant lovers to exhibitions of orchids, citrus trees, bonsai, exotic birds, and even a concert in the garden's quiet refugium, as they call it. There really seems to be something going on here all the time, whether you come to study, relax, or just enjoy the simple pleasure of being among plants in the very heart of Prague. So, that's all for this episode of Prague of the Beaten Track. The botanical trail is complete, from the garden's fascinating history to its peaceful present. As always, you can find more information and photographs on the Prague of the Beaten Track page at Radio Prague International's website, along with a fact box and some practical tips on how to get here if you'd like to visit yourself.
1: And that's all we have time for today on Radio Prague International. From me, Ian Willoughby, thank you so much for listening. I'll talk to you again very soon.